0: I will stand up to President Trump as well as Democratic leaders that have proposals that will not align with Nebraska values. I will push back. I will try to bring an end to the tax and tariff regime. I will work across the aisle to fix our broken healthcare system instead of gutting it. And I will fight to bring an end to the war in Iran so we can use that $1 billion a day to invest here at home and put towards our national debt. In short, I am taking to Washington the values that I learned from the four generations of Nebraskans that came before me. Faith in God, love of family, decency, hard work, and respect for other people. Those are the values that shouldn't be partisan. Thank you.
1: Thank you, Mr. Backemeyer. Representative Flood.
2: Well, first of all, thank you, Aaron, and thank you, Jackie, for hosting me tonight and to everybody watching across Nebraska. I want to start with a smile. I want to welcome my opponent back to Nebraska. You see, the last time Chris Backemeyer lived in Nebraska, it was the golden age of Husker football. We had just come off our national championship, and we welcome him back tonight. I'm hoping that he's the good luck charm we need to get back into the championship game after 28 very long years. For those that don't know me, my name is Mike Flood. Born and raised in Norfolk, I live there today with both my kids, Blake and Brendan, and my wife, Mandy. I worked my way through college and law school, and after graduating from UNL, I moved back to my hometown and I started a radio station. My roots, my values, my experiences were shaped in towns like Norfolk, Columbus, Schuyler, Bellevue, Papillion, and right here in Lincoln. But I want people to know this. I work for you. I work across the aisle to find solutions to the challenges we all face. When Joe Biden was president, prices were too high. They're still too high today. That's why I voted to increase the child tax credit to $2,200 per child. I voted to eliminate taxes on tips and overtime and eliminate taxes on Social Security for most of our seniors. For most Nebraskans, housing is their number one expense. That's why I worked with my Democratic counterpart, Emanuel Cleaver, to pass landmark bipartisan legislation that increases supply and lowers taxes. And when the administration cut jobs at the National Weather Service offices in Nebraska, that worried me because our families rely on that information. I fought those cuts and got those jobs restored. I'm now working on passing a farm bill that gets the job done for rural communities, farmers, and ranchers. I've built my life here. I've created jobs. I've advocated for our values, and I've worked to find solutions for families. My opponent, well, he's taken a different path with different values, and I think it shows. He moved back to Nebraska just to run for Congress. He spent decades working for failed politicians on the very policies we're trying to correct now. He was a special advisor to Kamala Harris. She does not share our values. He worked with Barack Obama on the Iran nuclear deal, that failed deal from Iran for Iran, by the way, a country that chanced death to America, allowed them to keep their nuclear infrastructure and access tens of billions of dollars to spend on terrorism throughout the world. He worked in the Biden Harris White House supporting climate change and the Green New Deal and the spending that's led to inflation. There's a clear difference tonight between Mr. Backemeyer and me. There's a clear difference in our values and in our experience and in our ability to deliver solutions. It's an honor to be here. I look forward to the discussion. Thank you.
3: Thank you. We will now move forward with questions. Representative Flood, first question is to you. The war in Iran has driven up costs for fertilizer and diesel fuel, which last week topped $6 a gallon for the first time ever in Nebraska. A Nebraska Farm Bureau economist estimated crop farmers were already facing a combined $1 billion in losses for corn and soybeans this year. What, if anything, should Congress do to help ag producers who are struggling with sharply higher expenses?
2: Well, the good news is that soybean prices are up 24% since January 1st. But you're right. Prices are too high. Diesel is too high, just as our harvest is about to start. And I know there are options on the table, and everything should be on the table, from export bans to looking at our gas tax and our diesel tax. There's a lot of work to be done to bring prices down. But I'll tell you this, as it relates to Iran, I was there when those caskets came off those airplanes, and I watched a 9-year-old little girl bury her head in her dad's arms as her mother's casket came off. I don't want to walk up to that family and say, your mom died in vain. We are in a situation where we have a country that vows death to America. It is painful. We need to bring prices down, but we can't do what Joe Biden did, and that is cut and run like he did in Afghanistan. We have to bring the prices down. There's things we can do to bring those prices down, but we also have to honor the memory of those service members that have given their life and paid the price so that we could live in America without the threat of a nuclear Iran.
3: Thank you. And Mr. Backemeyer, your turn.
0: Well, when we're talking about Iran, I think we should really look at the report card. After the administration strikes in the beginning of this war, Iran still is controlled by an evil dictator. Iran still has enough uranium for 10 nuclear warheads. The Iranian people are no better off than they were before President Trump promised to help them. And now they control the Strait of Hormuz and are able to push up gas prices at will to put pressure on us in this administration. Now, I'm no pacifist, and I believe in using military force when necessary, and we have a lot of brave men and women in this country that are prepared to put their life on the line. But our representative should be asking the hard questions about our strategy. What are we trying to accomplish? What are our objectives? How are we going to achieve those? And then how are we going to get out? And unfortunately, those objectives have just not been accomplished, and we've not been able to get out of this war in Iran. And regrettably, the 6 votes from Congressman Flood are going to have permanent negative consequences on our farmers and on our people.
2: I'd like the chance to make a rebuttal.
1: Congressman, you have 45 seconds for rebuttal.
2: My opponent was in the Obama White House and was part of negotiating the Iran nuclear deal. When he was done, we sent hundreds of billions of dollars over to Iran so that they could use it to fund terrorism. Groups like Hamas, Hezbollah, the Houthis, groups that are now attacking Yemen and other countries. He also made sure that after he was done, they promised to not be a nuclear nation anymore. They still had nuclear weapons or the ability to make them. Listen, his approach didn't work. We're in a situation now where we don't want this country to get a nuclear weapon. We don't want them to have a dirty bomb, and we don't want them to have a chemical weapon. I want it over as fast as everybody else, but I'm not willing to cut and run until the job is done, at least that we know that they don't have the ability to attack us with a nuclear weapon.
1: Mr. Backemeyer, you have 45 seconds to rebut.
0: Let me be really clear. I've worked for 4 administrations, 4 presidents, 2 Democrat and 2 Republican, because I believed in public service and because I believed in solving problems no matter who's in charge. And I don't believe in political slogans. The reality is the deal that I helped negotiate would have prevented Iran from getting a nuclear weapon and prevented this war. And it was far less generous than the hundreds of billions of dollars that President Trump offered in his most recent deal, that even that he couldn't use to get out of this war. The reality is we can use slogans like get the job done. But the reality is my opponent, people like him and Pete Hegseth, are over their head when it comes to foreign policy and national security. And slogans don't keep us safe. It takes people that are going to be in the Situation Room, reading the intelligence, working hard to find real solutions that actually solve problems and address the threats to our country.
1: Thank you. Continuing with the subject of agriculture, Mexico and Canada are 2 of Nebraska's top ag export partners. Farmers say they have sent much of their crop into storage because other countries have replaced American suppliers during trade disputes with the Trump administration. How would you go about improving Nebraska's access to international markets despite pressure from the president? Mr. Backemeyer, we'll hear from you first.
0: Well, thank you. Our farmers have learned the hard way exactly what happens when you misuse tariffs and trade policy. Now, tariffs can be used when you have trade violations in very specific instances. But the reality is 100, 200% tariffs on some of our largest purchasers has ruined our export markets. It has made it more difficult for our farmers to sell their crop, which has already been more expensive for them to produce. Thanks again to the high fuel prices and the high fertilizer prices that Congressman Flood supports. The reality is, if I'm elected, I will bring an end to this tax and tariff regime because it's Congress's role to decide whether we should impose tariffs. And I will use my experience dealing with other countries to lead trade delegations and to find ways that we can reopen those export markets. But again, these decisions could have permanent negative consequences, and we can't forget about that. That's how serious it is for our representative.
1: Congressman Flood. Your response, please.
2: As we saw in the first Trump administration, great progress was made. Under Joe Biden, no progress was made. Mexico said, we're not going to accept Nebraska's white corn. Nobody did a thing about it. President Trump is rewriting our trade relationships. And if you look at some of his accomplishments as a country, the European Union and its parliament voted earlier this summer to place a 15% tariff on their products and a 0% tariff on ours. They agreed to buy more corn, more soybeans, more beef. Same with the United Kingdom. China just announced 2 weeks ago 1 million more cubic bushels of soybeans. Soybean prices are up 24%. Listen, it takes time to dig out of the hole that we were in from a trade perspective, but we are making progress. As fast as we want? No. But we are making progress. Mexico has proven to be a great trading partner. They're coming to the table. Canada accepted the deal on the phone and then took it away within 24 hours. That's the situation we're in right now. Things will get resolved with Canada. We need both Canada and Mexico, but we're making progress.
3: Thank you. The leaders of the three largest artificial intelligence companies recently said publicly that they want greater government oversight. However, President Trump has said he opposes more regulation on AI companies. What role, if any, should Congress play today in regulating this rapidly emerging technology? This question goes first to Representative Flood.
2: I do believe Congress and the American people should be holding hearings and getting everything out on the table so that we understand what's happening, not in a classified briefing, but to everyday Americans. If these AI services, if these AI efforts can lead to mass destruction or the creation of weapons of mass destruction, absolutely, we have to have guardrails to protect the American people. But at the same time, we have to embrace innovation. We have to embrace the opportunities that can be created with artificial intelligence. So where it works for America, it should be celebrated. Where it is a danger to America, it should be unlawful to make anything with AI that does that. Listen, this is a complicated process. It's trying to predict the Facebook phenomena in 1985. It's not possible to see into the future like that. But I do think we all know we're dealing with something very powerful. The American people should be at the table, and its members of Congress in both chambers should be engaged in making sure the American people are protected.
3: Thank you. And Mr. Backemeyer, your response.
0: Well, the advent of artificial intelligence clearly has enormous potential, but it also has extreme dangers. Dangers to our culture, our economy, and the safety of our children. And I couldn't agree more. Congress absolutely needs to be at the table, writing laws, creating regulations to make sure that AI is kept within its bandwidth, or kept within its, is contained. But the reality is that this Congress, instead of actually trying to do the work and write the laws, and actually create that containment, took off early this year and finished the end of its session. This Congress has only worked for 104 days this year, when they should be creating regulations that are going to keep us safe from AI, making sure that we can take advantage of the benefits of AI. But the reality is, when this surfaced, this Congress and Congressman Flood decided to go home and go on vacation.
2: I'd like a rebuttal.
1: 45 seconds, Congressman, for rebuttal.
2: As a member of the House Financial Services Committee, I sit on the AI Task Force. I've spent hours going over with our regulators, the FDIC, the SEC, all the different banking regulators, the impacts of AI. I've met with some of the largest and smallest banks in the country to talk about the impact of deep fakes. I have been working on this. So has the Republican and Democrats in Congress, in the House. We have been focusing on artificial intelligence, and there is a need to continue to work on this. We also have passed a farm bill. We have passed a series of bills like the Clarity Act for financial services. All of these bills are backing up in a Senate that's not moving. I'd love to be there passing bills and getting making progress on AI, but the Senate is not operating. It is basically shut down while in motion, and that's been the problem.
4: Can I get a rebuttal?
1: Thank you. We're going to move on this one. He did not attack you, so we're going to move on. On a related topic, people have mixed feelings about data centers. The Nebraska Chamber CEO has said data centers can provide jobs and economic benefits to Nebraska communities. But property owners are concerned about the amount of water and electricity needed to operate them and other effects, like noise. How should Congress address the growing separation between residents and businesses on these developments? Mr. Backemeyer, we go to you first.
0: So I recently hosted a roundtable on data centers in Murdoch, Nebraska, population 207, where we brought together residents, we brought together farmers, we brought together organized labor, and we brought together environmental activists to talk through the issues of data centers. And what was clear from the beginning is that the major problem is the problem of transparency, that our residents, our farmers need to know exactly how these data centers will be built, how their resources will be utilized, what their backyard's going to look like afterwards. And they have felt like they have not been given that. Now, the reality is my opponent, Congressman Flood, voted for the one big, beautiful bill that gave big tax breaks to these tech companies to be able to develop data centers in our rural communities. Now, I believe if our communities want these data centers, they should have them. But they should be the ones making that decision. They should be deciding if they want to give tax breaks. I think instead they should be getting the benefits from the tax company or from the tech companies, not the other way around.
1: Next to you, Representative Flood.
2: Well, just 2 weeks ago, we passed the Ratepayer Protection Act, which basically says that any new power generation required to get one of these AI infrastructure facilities going cannot be placed on the ratepayers. I also specifically am against any federal preemption telling a local zoning board in Cass County or in the Plattsmouth area or anywhere in this district that they have to site one of these things. Listen, our environmental resources need to be protected. Our Ogallala Aquifer has to be protected. But if the people in Kearney, Nebraska decide they want this, that's their choice. That's not the federal government's choice. And I agree with Chris. We should be getting public benefit agreements. If the people in Kearney want to do that, then make these people pay their property taxes for them. Make these AI industries give every teacher in the district $50,000. That's what they did down in Louisiana. We have an opportunity if people want it, but only if people want this AI infrastructure. If they don't, they shouldn't have to have it in their backyard. That's left up to a zoning board that's elected locally.
3: Thank you. If you are just joining us, we're in the middle of a debate between Republican Representative Mike Flood and Democratic challenger Chris Backemeyer. We'd also like to remind viewers that this debate is being broadcast statewide on Nebraska Public Media's radio stations and on its digital platforms, including YouTube. Now on to the next question.
1: Congress has already taken a stab at reducing regulation and red tape in housing development in a bill co-sponsored by Congressman Flood. What are the logical next steps to make housing more affordable and accessible to more Americans, from addressing interest rates to materials costs to improved access for first-time homebuyers? Representative Flood, we go to you first.
2: Well, this is an area that I like to talk about. I'm the chairman of the Housing Committee, and this has been my passion project. First of all, I think more people should be credit worthy. Right now, we're using the FICO scores. We can be using different programs to say, hey, do you pay your rent on time? Do you pay your cell phone on time? Do you pay your other bills like the garbage? If so, we should get you qualified for credit. That's number one. Number two, and this is really a problem, we have more people paying more for their property insurance or their home premium insurance than they do even their principal and interest. Home insurance premiums are skyrocketing across Nebraska, 60% year over year increases. We need to address how we're going to deal with weather peril. It is a real problem. And these third party litigant funding efforts. We have trial lawyers that are out getting $60 million verdicts, nuclear verdicts that are pushing everybody's home insurance premiums up. So home insurance premiums and get more people qualified for loans quicker.
1: Mr. Backemeyer, now for you.
0: There are a lot of long-term things we need to do to stabilize our housing market and make it more affordable. But there's a lot more things that we need to do immediately. Let's face facts. The reason that housing is expensive is the same reason that everything else is expensive. It's because of the trade war that was started with China that is driving up the price of materials across the board. I met with a home developer not all that long ago who told me that their build costs were up 11% just from the tariffs alone. There's no way to bring down housing prices when material prices keep going up. Now you look at the same thing with the Iran war. Gasoline prices, diesel prices, all these things go into building a home, into building new properties, and everything is going up. So there's some very easy solutions. We need to start by bringing an end to the trade war. We need to then bring an end to the Iran war, and then we need to work on building more long-term solutions for our housing market.
3: We'll move on to the next question. Nebraskans pay some of the highest home and car insurance premiums in the country. The increase in insurance costs has also impacted business owners juggling higher employee health insurance prices. What should Congress do, if anything, to address these sharp increases? Mr. Backemeyer, we will go to you first.
0: Well, like everything else, prices are too high, and we need to be able to support our consumers and our businesses. Whether it's insurance, whether it's anything else that goes into building a business, Congress needs to be creating an environment where we can create, where we can stabilize prices. That means bringing an end to our trade war. That means bringing an end to the inflation that has been going up and up and up. And it means relying on our workforce and building opportunities for people in Nebraska.
3: We'll go to you now, Representative Flood.
2: My opponent's really good about talking about problems, but let's talk about the solutions. The bill that is now law that I championed does increase housing supply. It makes manufactured housing an option by not requiring a chassis, and it also brings down costs. Yes, costs under Joe Biden skyrocketed over 100%. I get it. It's a problem. But along those same lines, we have to get rid of some of the regulations like we did in that bill, like the environmental reviews that are killing us. There's one issue that the Democrats won't move on, and that's Build America, Buy America. They want to force you to go out and get a compliance specialist to prove that there's not a little mini piece in that front door lock that came from China. That's ridiculous. We have to build homes for people, bring the costs down. When we have more supply, the cost of housing will come down. Their property tax valuations will come down. Their insurance premiums should come down. But it's already in process. This is a bill that is now law, became law over the summer. There's more work to do, like creditworthiness and dealing with some of the insurance issues that have been a real problem here in Nebraska.
1: Thank you. Commissions in Congress have studied Social Security for decades, and most of them come back to the same three solutions: raising the amount of income subject to the Social Security tax, raising the retirement age, or reducing the amount and pace of benefits paid. What, if any, measures would you support to prevent a benefit cut that could be forced by inaction as early as 2032? This question goes first to Representative Flood.
2: Well, first of all, Social Security is an absolute ironclad promise that we make to everybody that participates in the system. We've got to make sure that it remains. And if anybody out there watching tonight is concerned about their Social Security not being there for them, it will be there for them. Here's the situation. I'm not going to negotiate against myself. I think we need to sit in a room with the Democrats, which they've been unwilling to do, and talk about where we can walk out of the room in unison doing the right thing for the American people. I want that to be next Congress. I want that to be in November or December or January or February. But I can tell you what I've observed in Washington, and this is both parties, they don't like to fix a problem until the deadline is right on the doorstep. I hope that's not the case because people need answers much sooner. But we need to figure this out as Americans, not divided into parties, but in one party working together to find solutions.
1: Mr. Backemeyer, your turn on the Social Security question.
0: I couldn't agree more that Social Security is a promise to our seniors, to our workers, and it's a promise that needs to be delivered. The reality is the solution is pretty simple. We need to raise the earnings cap. The earnings cap only has Social Security taxes on income under $184,000. And every penny you make over that is not taxed. The reality is most of the people in this district make less than that and they pay 100% Social Security taxes. We need people to pay their fair share so that we can stabilize Social Security. Now, the reality is if we take this one step, we could put off insolvency of Social Security until 2090, a major accomplishment and something that we need to do quickly. Now, my opponent has said that we need to get in a room and we need to work on it. But the reality is he's been in Congress for 4 years. So where is the room? Where is the work? And why has none of that been done?
4: I'd like a rebuttal.
1: Yes. Congressman Flood, you have 45 seconds for rebuttal.
2: Where is the work? It's in the $2 trillion in federal spending that we cut in the Working Families Tax Cut Act that was signed into law in July of 2025. It's in the elimination of taxes on overtime and tips. It's in the elimination of taxes on Social Security for most seniors. It's the ability of a farmer or rancher in Nebraska to pass the farm on to the next generation without having to worry about the federal estate tax. It's in the effort that we made to increase the low-income tax credits for low-income housing that passed in the same act that was signed in July of 2025. Listen, you have to make choices in Congress, and we've made a lot of very good choices. We cut America's taxes for the first time in modern history the biggest way possible, and we cut spending as well. I think that's what Americans want.
0: Can I get a rebuttal?
1: Yes, 45 seconds to you, Mr. President.
2: I don't think I attacked him there.
0: Well, the
1: we've already gone, so just go ahead this time. 45 seconds for rebuttal.
0: The reality is that Congressman Flood has cut taxes for families. For the Musk family, the Bezos family, and the Trump family, and I'm sure they're very grateful. But I have been around this district, and I have not met a single other family that feels like they've had their taxes cut. But I have had many seniors, many workers who worry about Social Security and whether it's going to be there in the future. So all of this work that's supposedly being done is not addressing the problem at hand. It is not helping to fulfill the promise that we have to our seniors.
1: Thank you.
3: We'll move on to the next question. What do you see as Congress's role in modernizing post-secondary education and ensuring financial aid remains available to help students meet the needs of the 21st century economy? Mr. Backemeyer, you're up first for this question.
0: Our education system is fundamental to our democracy, and it's fundamental to the prosperity of our country. The federal government's role is to ensure that both at secondary and post-secondary levels, we're providing adequate funding and resources to make sure that our universities can thrive. Instead of cutting research benefits and further funding, we need to be empowering our universities. We need to be giving them more funding to make sure that they can educate our students of the future. We need to make sure that federal student aid is available and that there are caps on federal student loan interest rates. Because our students are coming out of college with too much debt and too little opportunity. And so if I'm elected, I will push to restore funding to universities that's been cut and to make sure that we are providing adequate opportunities to our college students.
1: On to you, Representative Flood, the education question.
2: I'm a huge believer in the University of Nebraska at Lincoln. I believe in its mission, its land-grant mission, and that's why myself and Senator Fisher have gotten over $100 million for the new ag research at the Innovation Campus. I helped get the Innovation Campus started when I was Speaker of the Legislature as we moved the State Fair to Grand Island. I've helped over the years get more money into our university, and last summer I spent 4 or 5 different visits on campus talking to researchers, assuring them that our budget that was ultimately passed in January and signed by the president would protect NIH funding, ag research funding, because it is important. And where my party has wanted to cut it, I disagree and I fought to keep it. Also, as a community member in Norfolk, working in the legislature, I built a program called the Career Scholars, where students get a 4-year scholarship, and in their 4th year, they live and work in downtown Norfolk in hopes of rebuilding rural communities. I have a great record on post-secondary education. I believe in it. I think it's our future. It's an economic engine for this state, and we should be embracing our university system because this is going to help us grow as a state.
1: The next question goes to Representative Flood. The One Big Beautiful Bill Act cut about $1 trillion from Medicaid over the next 10 years. In an attempt to offset those cuts, the law created the Rural Health Transformation Fund. Nebraska will receive $218 million a year over the next 5 years as part of that program. Hospital leaders are concerned about whether that money will actually reach rural health care facilities. Is this fund enough to help rural health care overcome the Medicaid cuts?
2: Well, in addition to the Rural Healthcare Transformation Fund, I think it's important that people know, and I help facilitate this, over $1 billion in our state-directed payments program is going to hospitals. What does that look like? That's about $28 million for St. Elizabeth's here in Lincoln. It's about $84 million for Bryan. It's $10 million for Faith Health in Norfolk. It's $3 million for the hospital in David City. These are state-directed payments that are not tied to fees for service. And yes, the Rural Health Transformation Plan, ultimately that's put forward by the governor. But it helps rural EMS squads where we need more training. It can be used, I think, to help workforce issues in McCook. Listen, I'm really concerned about the dialysis unit in Columbus and Chadron. Those were recently closed. And I recently visited a dialysis center. There's work to be done there. I've signed on to a bill that I think will help, but there's more that can be done. And I think those rural health transformation funds can be used over the 5-year period to address some of these issues. Listen, I live in a rural area. I rely on rural health care, and I want it to be the best it can be.
1: Mr. Backemeyer, your response.
0: So I actually recently spoke to a woman who's a dentist at a rural clinic, actually near Congressman Flood's home in Norfolk. And she was telling me how difficult it was to get paid for the very basic services that she would provide and how desperately the people needed these dental services in her practice. And when I asked whether she had seen any money from this transformation fund, she simply said no. Now, it's easy to say that there are figures out there and amounts that we're supposed to be providing to these different clinics, but people just aren't seeing it. We had a healthcare roundtable recently where I met a woman whose son is disabled and who needs 24-hour care. And she needs coverage through Medicaid so that she can go work a 40-hour-a-week job. And what they told her was that she needed to put her son in a skilled facility instead of being at home because they wouldn't cover that sort of thing under Medicaid. Now, these are the sorts of things that we need to stop. And the reality is, it seems callous to just go ahead and make these huge cuts in Medicaid in a big, beautiful bill. And it is callous. It's heartless.
5: I'd like a rebuttal.
1: 45 seconds, Congressman.
2: $1 billion is not insignificant. In a state with 2 million people, the federal government providing $1 billion is, in fact, significant. My opponent is objecting to the reasonable changes we made in the Working Families Tax Cut bill. I think it's reasonable to say that if you're in this country illegally, you do not get free health care. I think it's reasonable to say to a 28-year-old able-bodied man that can work but chooses not to work, you don't get free health care. What we did in that bill was protect Medicaid for the people that need it. And I hope that mother of that child can keep that child in the home for two reasons. One, it's better for the child. And number two, it's less costly than a 24-hour skilled care facility.
3: That's your time, Representative.
1: Mr. Backemeyer, 45 seconds for you as well.
0: Well, I agree with Congressman Flood that this 28-year-old who can work shouldn't get free health care. But I think it shows just how out of touch he is with the people that are actually getting Medicaid, because they're not all sitting on their parents' basement playing video games. Instead, they're the people that I just mentioned that are struggling to get ahead, that are struggling to get jobs in this economy or to make enough of a living. For the work requirements, for example, they are required to work more hours than Congress did this very session in the 104 days that they were in. Now, like I said, the 28-year-old shouldn't get Medicare or shouldn't get Medicaid. But I'm far more concerned about the 50-year-old who gets $175,000 a year to represent Nebraskans and then doesn't even read the bill before he cuts the same benefits to people who need them.
2: For the record, I am 51.
1: Once again, a reminder that if you have joined us late, that this is a debate between Republican Representative Mike Flood and Democratic challenger Chris Backemeyer. The debate is also being broadcast statewide on Nebraska Public Media's radio stations and on its digital platforms, including YouTube.
3: Now for the next question, we go first to Mr. Backemeyer. Lost in some of the rhetoric around immigration is that people on both sides of the divide have called for more opportunities for legal immigration. What changes to the legal immigration system would you like to see made to increase the number of skilled workers and address Nebraska's persistent labor shortage?
0: Well, let me just start by being perfectly clear. I spent my entire career working in national security. And like I said, I worked for both Democratic and Republican presidents. And I think it is incredibly important that we have a strong southern and northern border, and we know exactly who's coming across our border, what they're going to do, and why. But what we've seen of the course of this administration has been lawlessness by ICE, where we've had women and children dragged out of their homes, people shot, American citizens shot in the street, and people deported without cause. Now, the reality is that we need comprehensive immigration reform. We need to get to work. We need to secure our borders with both physical and technological barriers. But then we also need to find a legal pathway to provide for people that we want to be in this country. But most importantly, we need a system that comports with our values and lives up to the values that we hold so dearly.
3: And Representative Flood, your turn.
2: Well, to specifically answer your question, I think with H-2A visas, which are used in the ag sector, you know, right now they're seasonal. And if you're running a dairy, there's nothing seasonable about a dairy. It is 24/7, 365. And so I think we need to understand the kind of ag operations we're trying to assist. You know, we have the most secure border that we've had in 50 years. And because of that, we've seen a reduction in violent crime. We've seen the safety of our country go up. Our nation's capital is livable again. And I hear from Democratic staffers staffers that say they feel comfortable walking down the streets. We cannot lose what we've done at the southern border. But I do not support amnesty. I do not support letting people who came here illegally get the right to vote. And I do not support people here legally getting state-sponsored benefits. I think that is a bridge too far. We have to have a system that lets people come in the right way by following the process, making the process operational, and then welcoming them into our country to be here for all the right reasons.
1: The Congressional Budget Office and the Pentagon recently provided new cost estimates for the Iran war of more than $30 billion. Because of that, the CBO predicts that inflation will be about a half percentage point higher next year. How would you weigh the costs and benefits of this war, from lives and equipment lost to impacts on family budgets? Representative Flood, this question goes to you first.
2: I think we first have to ask ourselves, what has Iran done in the world with its funding of terrorism? We saw what happened on the southern border of Israel in October of 2023. It was brutal. It was barbaric. It was murder and rape, and children were killed. At the northern border, Hezbollah firing rockets in to kill Israelis. Americans being killed throughout the duration of this nightmare that started in 1979. A country that wakes up every day and vows death to America. Listen, I don't like spending the money either. But I don't want to wake up on American soil someday when a regime that hates America deploys a chemical weapon that takes out a stadium full of people. We have to balance all of those interests. My opponent had his chance. He was one of the architects of the failed Iran nuclear deal under President Obama. It, when the dust settled, allowed Iran to keep its nuclear infrastructure and have access to tens of billions of dollars to fund its terrorism efforts throughout the world. That's not in the American interest that I see.
1: Mr. Backemeyer, next to you, but you will have 60 seconds to answer the question and then a 45-second rebuttal.
0: Thank you. Well, it's easy to use slogans when you're talking about complicated national security issues. The reality is the Iran nuclear deal that I helped negotiate had such strict oversight that it wouldn't allow Iran to have even one weapon's worth of enriched nuclear uranium. Now Iran has 10 weapons worth of enriched uranium. That's not progress. That's not success in this particular conflict. Iran is still controlled by an evil dictator. There's no difference there either. The Iranian people are still no better off than when President Trump first offered to help. And we are now being held over the barrel in the Strait of Hormuz with higher gasoline prices, higher fertilizer prices, and higher grocery prices, not to mention the increased risk of domestic terrorism and everything else that has come from this reckless war. Now, the reality is I have sat in the Situation Room. I have read the intelligence. I know how big of a threat Iran is. I don't underappreciate that one bit. But the reality is you need to find a solution that's actually going to work, that's going to get the uranium out of Iran, that's going to solve this problem. And what has happened so far has not done that.
3: And that's your time on the answer to the question and now your rebuttal.
2: Is this my rebuttal or his rebuttal?
1: His, sorry, to Mr. Backemeyer.
2: How does he get a rebuttal as well?
1: It was from the previous answer.
2: Okay.
0: All I would say is that I have served both Republican and Democratic presidents, and I have worked since the very beginning to combat the threat of terrorism that hit us on September 11th and to combat the Iranian nuclear threat. And I have worked faithfully, coming to work every single day to make that happen. It takes more than slogans. It takes more than just saying we need to get the job done. It takes someone who's going to show up to work and do their job. And all I can say is 104 days of this Congress is just not doing its job.
1: Congressman Flood, 45 seconds for rebuttal.
2: You know, the job of being a congressman is very local. And I'll concede, I think my opponent knows more about Iran than he does Nebraska. When you go to West Point, they're not asking me about the munitions in Iran. They're asking me how they're going to get a new home for the teacher that just got a job at Guardian Angels. You go over to Milford and you watch the Hopi organization turn a nursing home into 35 units of affordable housing. You go over to Schuyler and they're talking to you about how they're going to fix their floodplain, or how is Stanton going to fix the humbug bridge on Highway 275. These are the issues that I deal with every single day. I know he's got a foreign policy background, but I'm telling you, this district, it wants shoe leather on the ground, in Seward, in towns that he's never heard of.
3: Thank you, Representative. Moving on, what are the top concerns you're hearing from Nebraskans, and how would you address them? Mr. Backmeyer, we will go to you first.
0: Well, that's a great segue, because when I have been on the ground across this district talking to people, they do care about this war in Iran. You know why? Because they can feel the prices that they are paying at the gasoline pump. They know how much more they're paying for fertilizer. I was just talking to a farmer the other day who was calculating how much he's going to have to spend for his combine when he starts harvesting this year. And he was going to have to spend $500 a day thanks to these $6 diesel prices that we're enjoying only because of this war in Iran. Now, I have been around this district. I have talked about these supposed working family tax cuts. I've talked about all of these Medicaid cuts. Nobody believes that they are in a better position now than they were 2 years ago, because we have had reckless trade policy, we've had reckless foreign policy. But the reality is, what's worse is that Congress has just rubber stamped it all along the way. Congressman Flood has voted 100% of the time with what Donald Trump has asked him to do. And now we can see how that has turned out.
3: Thank you, Mr. Backmeyer. Representative Flood, this is your turn to answer the question.
2: Chris had 60 seconds and he talked about problems. What's his plan? Is he going to pull the rug out from underneath the military, underneath the president, and shut down operations like President Biden did in Afghanistan? Listen, affordability is the issue. Affordability has always been the issue. Diesel prices are the issue. Everything should be on the table to fix that. Just like home affordability is the issue, and I wrote the bill that is now law to address that. Listen, in December, I went to the People's City Mission in Lincoln. It was a cold day out, and I was there with Pastor Tom, and I looked in that room, and I saw the better part of 40 women, some with children, on mattresses next to each other. Those are the issues that we're dealing with in this district. That homelessness, that dealing with the people that are unhoused and making sure they get health care. That's why I've been working with the city of Lincoln, with the Hoppe development folks, to get a community medical clinic in a new housing development across from the Casey's on 13th Street. I'm on the ground finding solutions. I'm working to make people's lives better by actually coming up with solutions that people can see, feel, and benefit from.
3: Thank you. Moving on, Nebraska saw a 329% increase in ICE arrests during President Trump's first term. Reporting also showed that 16% of Nebraskans detained in 2024 had no criminal record. What's the best path forward to immigration enforcement without spurring fear and violating people's rights? We'll go to Representative Flood first for this question.
2: I support ICE and CBP doing their job. I was very disappointed when the Democrats refused to fund our Border Patrol or our Immigration's Custom Enforcement. But I will also say this. What we saw happen up in Minnesota was too much. It was not right. And I spoke out. On the second time there was a fatality at the hands of an ICE agent, I felt, and I think the rest of America felt, a huge lump in our throat that that was not right. And I was pleased to see that President Trump quickly pivoted from Secretary Noem and brought Tom Homan back into the mix. I was meeting with Tom Homan the day that she was let go as DHS Secretary. He said, we're going to return to the fundamentals, the Fourth Amendment. We're going to return to the fundamentals of experienced officers and following the use of force protocols that law enforcement are trained on. We've seen a change since Minnesota, and I think that's right. I don't want to sugarcoat it. What happened in Minnesota was not right. It made me sick to my stomach, and I'm glad we're on a much better path today.
3: Mr. Backmeyer, your response.
0: Well, I wish we would have heard condemnation like that when these acts actually happened in Minneapolis. Because let's remember, we had two American citizens shot dead in the street by ICE. We've had families dragged out of their homes. We've had people deported without the basic due process that our system guarantees. Now, I, as I mentioned, believe that we need to have a strong southern and northern border. But I cannot stand by when we see this sort of violation of our basic rule of law. ICE currently has a bigger budget than the U.S. Marine Corps. Now think about that. Does that make sense? ICE has a bigger budget than all of our federal law enforcement agencies combined. That doesn't make sense. Now, I don't believe we need to abolish ICE, but we need to rein it in and we need to bring it back to its mission post 9/11, where it was charged with counterterrorism and cross-border criminal activity. Those are the things that it can and should do. But this sort of domestic law enforcement that's terrorizing our communities is not acceptable.
2: I'd like a rebuttal.
1: Congressman Flood, 45 seconds.
2: So Mr. Backemeyer wants you to believe that he would have been the only Democrat in Congress to vote to fund the Border Patrol. He just stated these for a strong southern border. Not one Democrat voted to fund the Border Patrol. Not one Democrat voted to fund ICE. We had to use a 1974 provision in federal law to go around the Democrats because they refused to do it, which was a sorry moment for our country. Listen, if he gets to Congress, he'll be voting for Hakeem Jeffries. He'll be doing what Hakeem Jeffries says. He'll be

0: President Trump has asked him to do, and he's done whatever seems to be the most politically feasible.
1: That's not true. That's not true.
0: Now, the reality is, if I am elected to Congress, I will stand up to President Trump, but I will also stand up to Hakeem Jeffries if he has proposals that are not in the best interests of the United States and of Nebraska and the First District. That is something that should every Congress member of Congress should do. It doesn't matter if you have the same party, whether the executive and the Congress are the same party. We need to be working to solve problems and stand up when there are real issues. And the reality is that Congressman Flood just hasn't done that.
2: Thank you. Nebraska's 1st District is home to Offutt Air Force Base and STRATCOM. What would you do to keep or expand that investment in national security? And we'll start with you, Mr. Backemeyer.
0: Well, I believe in a strong national defense and very grateful for the men and women that work at Offutt Air Force Base and U.S. Strategic Command. They're a vital component of our armed forces and of our ability to project power overseas. And they're brave and willing to put their lives on the line. And I think what is the most important thing for a representative of them to do is to ask hard questions before they're asked to put their lives on the line. Ask about your strategy for why you're getting into war. What are your objectives? How are we going to get out? Now, you might still support it, and we might still need to use military force. As I said, I'm no pacifist. But I do believe that we owe these men and women our representation, hard questions, not just rubber stamps. And the reality is that Congressman Flood rubber stamped this war 6 times this year without asking questions, without expressing doubt, without even blinking.
2: Congressman, you have 60 seconds to answer the question about Offutt and STRATCOM and then 45 seconds for rebuttal.
1: You asked my opponent about Offutt and STRATCOM and he talked about hard decisions. Listen, here's what they've told me they need. They need the Martin Bomber building replaced. It is a monstrosity, and it will help them build their further campus out. Admiral Correll talks about the need to address workforce issues. We need to do everything we can to make the Bellevue and Omaha area as attractive to new airmen as possible so that we can retain those IT professionals. So workforce retention is something else that matters quite a bit there. Listen, I bring members of the House Armed Services Committee, the Appropriations Committee, every year for the College World Series. I bring between 3 and 5 members of Congress. I show them off at Air Force Base so that when they get back, they can fund the priorities that the Admiral and the Secretary of Defense and the President have at STRATCOM and off at Air Force Base. I sleep well at night knowing those airmen are on the job watching the skies together with their Navy and their Army and their Marine counterparts. We are so lucky to have this base in Nebraska, and we need to do everything we can to make sure they feel that love and they have the resources they need to protect and keep America safe.
3: And now your 30 seconds for rebuttal. Excuse me, 45 seconds for rebuttal.
0: Well, I agree with Congressman Flood. Our soldiers, our Air Force, it is incredibly important, and we should support them in every way possible. But the best thing that we can do as a representative of them is to make sure that we're taking seriously the obligations that we have as a representative, make sure that we are critiquing plans to put them in harm's way. Now, I was particularly astonished as we watched the USS Abraham Lincoln limp back into port after it has been stuck in the Persian Gulf for months and months and months. We can do better in this country. We can do better to support our armed forces than to cut their VA services through the one big beautiful bill. We owe a debt of obligation to these men and women that are willing to put their lives at risk.
3: Thank you. That's all the time we have for questions in tonight's debate. The candidates will now make a closing statement of up to 2 minutes. Since Mr. Backemeyer gave the first opening statement, Representative Flood will start the closing statements.
1: Well, first of all, I would like to thank everybody watching tonight at home. If you didn't watch the volleyball game, we hope this was as important as that. But I'd also like to thank Nebraska Public Media for hosting us. Listen, if you take anything away from tonight's debate, I hope it's this. I've built my life here. I listen and I get results. I know what values the community has. Work hard, look after your neighbors, and do what you say you're going to do. I listen to the communities in this district, and then I act on it. I know that ag producers want a five-year farm bill because I hear them talk about it at coffee. I know that the Lincoln Police Department needs funding for its police radios because I'm in touch with Lincoln City officials. I take that information back to Washington, I find solutions, and then I get those solutions over the finish line. My opponent and I are somewhat different. Chris has a lot of Washington in him. He's really good at telling you all the

0: problems, but I have a record as a public service, somebody who's given a lot of time to public service, of getting things done and finding solutions. I live here, I listen, and I deliver. That's why I reached across the aisle to pass landmark housing legislation that increases supply and lowers costs. That's why I voted to increase the child tax credit to $2,200 per child. And that's why, and you may not know this, out of 435 members of Congress, I am the ninth most successful in bringing federal dollars back to this district. And I'm not even on the powerful Appropriations Committee. Listen, one of us on this stage tonight has actually reached across the aisle and solved problems. I've built my life here. I listen and I get results. I'd be honored to have your vote this fall in this election. It's an honor to serve you in the United States Congress. Thank you.
1: Thank you, Representative Flood. Mr. Backenmeyer, you now have 2 minutes.
2: Well, thank you to everybody listening tonight and watching tonight. Thank you to Nebraska Public Media. Congressman Flood has worked very hard to try to paint me as very extreme tonight. So I thought I would just take a chance to try to tell the truth. I'm a fifth generation Nebraskan. I'm a dad of three kids. I am not a career politician because I devoted my career to public service after 9/11 because I wanted to stop our country from being attacked again. I went to work under four different presidents, two Democrats and two Republicans, and I showed up to work every single day. So I am the one on this stage who has worked across the aisle. I am the one who has worked to solve problems because that's what it takes, because national security problems or any problems, domestic, economy, whatever it is, they require someone who wants to show up, do the work, and find a solution, no matter who is in charge. And so that's the sort of public service spirit, problem-solving spirit that I will bring to Washington. I will fight to bring down costs and put money back in your pocket. I will fight and work across the aisle, if possible, to fix our broken healthcare system. And I will fight to bring an end to this war in Iran so that we can take that $1 billion a day that it is costing us and reinvest it in our future and bring down our national debt. But I would ask a question to everybody out there. Ask yourselves, how do you feel? Are you happy with the direction of our country and of our state? Do you feel good about the way things are going? If so, Congressman Flood is your guy. Because a vote for him is a vote for two more years of the same. Two more years of tariffs and high prices. Two more years of health care cuts and billionaire tax cuts. Two more years of war. And two more years of a weak and obedient Congress that will rubber stamp anything it is asked to do. Instead, I intend to take my values that I learned here in Nebraska, where I will represent you.
1: Thank you, Mr.
2: And I would ask for your vote.
1: Thank you, Mr. Thank you.
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1: Thank you again to Representative Flood and Mr. Backenmeyer for participating in this debate, and to our crew and for those of you who joined us this evening. I'm Jackie Areta along with Aaron Sanderford. Good night.
3: Good night.
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Hi, I'm Rick Steves. I believe the more we know and understand about our world, the more fun it is to explore. We're all in the same traveler's school of hard knocks, and it's okay to share notes. 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

0: Courtney Barnett on World Cafe, Sight Unseen featuring Waxahachie. Also Franz Ferdinand with This Fire. 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
1: 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Thank you so much for being here tonight. What'd you think of that first congressional district debate? Pretty entertaining, wasn't it? Yeah, the political season is here, in case you haven't noticed. And we here at Nebraska Public Media are bringing you all the news as we get up to November. Exciting. Yeah. All right, I'm Andy Herman, your friend here on the radio every weeknight from 7 to 9 p.m. Tonight, mostly cloudy, lows in the upper 50s. Tomorrow, the rain is back, mostly cloudy, 70% chance of showers and thunderstorms throughout the day with highs in the mid-60s. 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

0: One of Kurt Vile's best. It's Pretty Pimpin' here on World Cafe from his album Believe I'm Going Down. Heard Bonnie and Clyde from Luna and Alabama Shakes at the top. I Feel Hope Coming. On the way, new music from Queens of the Stone Age when we get back to World Cafe.
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1: 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We followed the first congressional district debate tonight. So World Cafe kicked off at 8 and we're going till 9. 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
0: Welcome back to World Cafe. New album from Queens of the Stone Age coming soon. It is called Perfect. That is P-E-R-F-E-C-T-H, which I'm sure will frustrate some linguists. Here's new music from Queens of the Stone Age featuring Nikki Lane. It's Easy Street.

0: Leon Bridges putting the wraps on this edition of World Cafe with Light the Way. It is from his new album, Happiness Anytime. Appreciate you listening, and thanks so much to our affiliates nationwide who make this show possible. We produce this program from WXPN at the University of Pennsylvania in Philadelphia. 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
2: Wow, I didn't see that one coming. All right, well, Morning Edition every weekday morning with local host Dale Johnson. Hello, friends. How are you doing this evening? I'm Andy Herman, your friend here on the radio every weeknight from 7 to 9 p.m. Starting to pack my stuff up to get out of here tonight. Speaking of tonight, mostly cloudy with lows in the upper 50s. Tomorrow, mostly cloudy again. The rain is coming back. 70% chance of showers and thunderstorms throughout the day tomorrow with highs in the mid-60s. I was so excited this morning, more excited than I should be, because I put on a hoodie. Loved it. Just something about those fall clothes that feel really good on me. Sitting in a dark studio, got my hoodie, my jeans on, got my ball cap, headphones on. No place I'd rather be. Thank you so much for making Nebraska Public Media Omaha part of your day, and thank you for spending some time with me tonight. Really, really appreciate it. All right, that's it for me. Signal something beautiful. 101.9 Nebraska Public Media Omaha. Have a lovely evening.
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0: Hey, darling, can I buy you a couple of drinks? Looking for Mr. Goodbar? Here he is. Wait a minute, I've got it. You're an Italian.
1: Huh? You're Jewish?
0: Oh, love your nails. You must be a Libra. 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
1: A few years ago, Bedouin went to see her parents in Saudi Arabia, where she'd spent a large part of her childhood. 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

0: 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We will preview the new season of Saturday Night Live now in year 52. 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
1: Tucker Carlson used to be a vocal supporter of President Trump. Now he blames the president for launching the war in Iran and even says his cabinet should oust him.
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1: In our interview, Carlson contended that his own career as a TV partisan has turned out to be based on a lie. Tucker Carlson on the next Morning Edition from NPR News.
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1: A few years ago, Bedouin went to see her parents in Saudi Arabia, where she'd spent a large part of her childhood. 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
1: It's no secret, humans seem to be losing the war on rats. So to help fight, rat rangers enter the picture.
2: How do we make our environment less welcoming to rats? Because the reason that they're here is because we provide an ideal environment for them.
1: I'm Scott Detrow. Rat rangers in D.C. take residents into the city's back alleys at night to learn why rats thrive and ways to reduce rodents. That story on All Things Considered from NPR News.
3: 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How did he remain powerful for so long despite decades of warning signs and allegations? We talk with Rolling Stone investigative reporter Cheyenne Roundtree about her new book on Combs called Bad Boy for Life. 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
5: A few years ago, Bedouin went to see her parents in Saudi Arabia, where she'd spent a large part of her childhood. 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

0: 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I'm A. Martinez.
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3: At the UN General Assembly this week, Gaza is one of the main issues on the table, but the Palestinian delegation won't be at the table. 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We talked to journalists reporting from the UN, including the author of a new book on how the Biden administration handled the war. Next time on 1A.
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0: Good morning. President Trump is pulling out all the stops to show how important he thinks a visit from China's Xi Jinping is. How will a meeting full of symbolism affect all of the real issues that need to be worked out? It's Morning Edition from NPR News. At the United Nations, Iran's president called the U.S. a bully. Ukraine's president pushed for a ceasefire with Russia. Amy Martinez.
1: And I'm Leila Fadel. Has the General Assembly led to any progress on either war? Also, Jasmine Guy on what it's like to be back at the fictional HBCU Hillman College for the reboot of A Different World. It's Thursday, September 24th. On this day in 1789, President George Washington signed a law creating the federal court system and the position of Attorney General. The news is next.
2: Live from NPR News in Washington, I'm Corva Coleman. A federal judge has temporarily blocked President Trump's decision banning three media organizations from the White House. The judge ruled the White House must restore access to CNN, MS Now, and Politico. The outlets sued, alleging the White House blocked them because President Trump doesn't like their content. They say that's a clear violation of the First Amendment. Chinese leader Xi Jinping says the U.S. and China should be partners, not rivals. Xi's statement comes as he gears up.

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1: At the UN General Assembly this week, Gaza is one of the main issues on the table, but the Palestinian delegation won't be at the table. How is the world reckoning with Israel's war in Gaza, and what responsibility does the U.S. bear? We talked to journalists reporting from the UN, including the author of a new book on how the Biden administration handled the war. Next time on 1A.
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5: An ever-warming world, rising sea levels, shrinking glaciers. 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But scientist Tim Lenton says not every tipping point leads to doom.
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5: Positive climate tipping points. 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

0: many Latin artists perform during this month. Last year, part of the administration's enhanced enforcement efforts meant denying or revoking visas for these performers. There were also a few who had been scheduled to headline music festivals, from the Napa Festival in California to the Michelada Fest in Chicago and others. And the Michelada Fest had to be canceled. And as you know, canceling festivals like this has a trickle-down effect on local vendors and the community as a whole. For this September, while we don't have the numbers for this September, I can only tell you what I've seen, and which is significantly more Latino shows this year than last year. We see big stars like Alejandro Fernandez, and for the first time, a Latino artist headlined the Sphere, that was Karim León. But overall, while many of these issues that are impacting the local economy are increasing, you know, what we're also seeing is resiliency and adaptability.
1: Yvette Fernandez is the regional reporter for the Mountain West News Bureau. Thank you so much.
0: Thank you, Kimberly.
1: I also asked Yvette about some of her other reporting, including the politics of data centers in Nevada. You can hear our full conversation on our website, marketplace.org. In Washington, I'm Kimberly Adams with the Marketplace Morning Report. 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

0: Good morning. A federal judge ordered the Trump administration to let journalists from CNN, Politico, and MS Now back into the White House. He was not persuaded that national security was the real reason behind the bans. It's Morning Edition from NPR News.
1: Plus, agriculture, Iran, and AI came up during last night's first congressional debate and exchange about data centers in 30 minutes.
0: Trade is on the agenda for President Trump and Chinese leader Xi Jinping today. I'm Leila Faldin.
2: And I'm A. Martinez. China cut its purchases from American farmers over the trade war, and farmers' expenses keep rising. Also, Tucker Carlson describes a one-on-one meeting with Trump in the Oval Office about the reasons for the Iran war and how Carlson was mesmerized by a partisan lie for decades, and the legal fight over Dolly Parton's estate. It's Thursday, September 24th. On this day in 1991, Nirvana came as they were and released Nevermind. News is next.
3: Live from NPR News in Washington, I'm Korva Coleman. A federal judge has temporarily blocked President Trump's decision banning three media organizations from the White House. The judge ruled the White House must restore access to CNN, MS Now, and Politico. The outlets sued, alleging the White House blocked them because President Trump doesn't like their content. Israel's war against Hamas in Gaza has been a major topic during the UN General Assembly this week. Several world leaders have used their speeches to bluntly criticize Israel's conduct. Now, Israeli Prime Minister Benjamin Netanyahu will have his turn to address UN delegates today. NPR's Kat Lonsdorf reports.
4: UN Secretary General Antonio Guterres first condemned the Hamas-led attack on Israel in 2023, but then said what followed by Israel was a, quote, onslaught on Palestinians in Gaza. He also said Israeli violence and settlement expansion in the Israeli-occupied West Bank is raising the, quote, specter of ethnic cleansing. Turkish President Recep Tayyip Erdogan described Gaza as a, quote, concentration camp, while Jordan's King Abdullah II said Israel is a, quote, regional threat that operates with terrifying levels of impunity. Netanyahu has yet to directly respond to much of the criticism, but is set to land in New York on Thursday, address the UN, and return to Israel, all in the same day. Kat Long-

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2: 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There's a lot of rain moving through the state. Grand Island getting wet, 62 degrees. Hastings, Kearney, Lexington, Norfolk, North Platte, all getting wet. South Sioux City, you need an umbrella there too. That's our forecast. Looks like for the next 7 days, you'll need to put on a slicker, have your umbrella handy. Some places maybe 4 inches. That would be the north central and the southeast. 3 inches in the central, and unfortunately for dry parts of western Nebraska, only a half inch to an inch and a half. Hey, but temperatures will be nice. Mid-70s in the panhandle in the north central, low to mid-60s everywhere else today.

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1: Good morning, May Martinez. If there are twins on a Major League Baseball field, it's usually because Minnesota is playing. Now, yesterday's matchup between the Toronto Blue Jays and Baltimore Orioles featured a different kind of twins, twin umpires. Austin and Tyler Jones made history as the first identical twins to ump a Major League game. The teams played a doubleheader, so a twin bill. And fittingly, twin results, the Orioles won both games by the same exact score, 4-2. I love baseball. It's Morning Edition.
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3: 6:45 Central on Nebraska Public Media. Dale Johnson with you on a Thursday. The consumer base for some of Lincoln's businesses is changing. College students returning to campus this fall aren't drinking as much as previous generations. Maddie Ames takes us to the bar to see how these businesses are adapting to keep their establishments full.
4: 1,500 Vegas bombs. That's how many of the peachy whiskey shots were sold at Lincoln's Brass Rail during the first week of classes. Starting around 10 p.m., students form a line outside the O Street Bar, paying the $5 fee to get in the door. From there, it's a choose-your-own-adventure. Stay at the front bar or head back to dance with the DJ. Co-owner Corey Hess believes those Vegas bomb shots weren't selling because of a high alcohol content or even because of a late night special.
5: People are wanting to be social out and drinking again, I guess, in a good way. It's very social. The people are talking.
4: As one of the oldest bars in town, the Rail markets itself as fun, not on low alcohol prices.
5: I'm not seeing a lot of binge drinking per se. Like, there have been years where you can tell that's what's going on. But I think people are really just out for the social element of it more than anything.
4: That binge drinking he's talking about used to be a bigger problem on the University of Nebraska-Lincoln's campus. In the late 90s, a Harvard study found UNL in the top 10 for heaviest binge drinking in the country. That data resulted in the formation of the Nebraska Collegiate Prevention Alliance and a study called the NACHB, which works to reduce high-risk drinking, substance abuse, and other related harms. The alliance defines binge drinking as consuming 5 or more drinks for men and 4 or more drinks for women in a night. Here's the alliance's Melissa Butler.
6: We just now have the lowest binge drinking rate that we've ever had, or since 2020 that we've had.
4: The reason students are staying away from drinking fall into a couple of categories. One of those is due to health concerns.
6: When you look at the reasons why Gen Z is drinking less, there's a lot of different characteristics of Gen Z that we believe are influencing that. There's things like they're more focused on well-being. And so there's been a lot of more emerging research showing the link between cancer and alcohol consumption. And because this generation is more proactive with their health.
4: But that doesn't mean students aren't drinking. It just means they aren't drinking more than those 4 or 5 drinks in a night as much anymore. At the Brass Rail, Hess said he even avoids advertising drink prices when it comes to getting people through the doors.
5: I think if you're relying on that too much, you are trying to get people to drink and kind of go to the binge way because you're trying to go on the low end of pricing.
4: That was something brought up by Butler as a factor in the decrease in binge drinking. 58% of college students who participated in a 2026 survey by the Nebraska Collegiate Prevention Alliance said the cost of alcohol was one of the highest motivating factors to drink less.
6: With pressure from academics coming in second at 56%, and then 54% reporting that they're just not in the mood to drink.
4: For those that are choosing to drink and go out, studies are showing it's motivated by social bonding, which is what Hess is doing with the Brass Rail and what's happening over in the Haymarket at Barry's Bar and Grill. Barry's general manager, Mason Dory, has noticed a decline in Gen Z drinking during her 3 years at the Husker Bar. especially on weekdays. To help get people through the doors, Barry's host Music Bingo every Wednesday and recently brought back T-shirt Thursdays, where everyone who stops by gets some free merch. She said Barry's wants to be an environment for everyone.
7: We've made a real point in making sure that this isn't only for people who want to drink and get drunk, but it's kind of for everybody.
4: Whether that's having a chill night on the rooftop, hanging out on the first floor watching sports, or going back to the club space.
7: I do think it's a good thing that alcoholism, binge drinking, stuff like that has been addressed more in like this newer generation, because I think it is helping with a lot of people that do have a problem realizing like, oh, I can still go out and do all these things without having to like sacrifice my well-being for it.
4: How this drinking behavior impacts some of Lincoln's oldest downtown businesses remains to be seen. But by leaning into social connections, these bars hope to sustain themselves for a few more generations. Reporting in downtown Lincoln, I'm Maddie Ames, Nebraska Public Media News.
8: Overpriced land, underpriced crops, too much debt. Those forces pushed a third of Nebraska farmers to the brink in the 1980s. Some economists say those conditions could reappear. The farm crisis of that era brought heartbreak, anger, and in some cases, violence to rural communities across the Great Plains. What happened then is still shaping how we think about farming, debt, and risk today. Once again, a podcast from Nebraska Public Media, available wherever you get your podcasts.
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9: This is Morning Edition from NPR News. I'm A. Martinez.
10: And I'm Layla Faldin. Harvey Weinstein has been sentenced to 15 years in prison in a New York sex crime case. It's been nearly a decade since Weinstein's name became forever tied to the Me Too movement, when dozens of women accused him of sexual harassment and assault. NPR's Chloe Weiner reports.
11: Outside the court Wednesday, Manhattan District Attorney Alvin Bragg praised former production assistant Miriam Haley and the several other accusers who were present at the sentencing.
12: I'm moved, as we should all be, by their courage and their steadfastness through what has obviously been a challenging and long process.
11: The long and convoluted legal process began in 2020, when Weinstein was first convicted of sex crimes in New York, including for assaulting Haley at his Manhattan apartment in 2006. First, Weinstein was sentenced to 23 years in prison, but his conviction was later overturned. That's because multiple accusers had been allowed to testify, even though their allegations weren't part of the charges against the former producer. Then, last year, the Manhattan DA's office tried Weinstein for some of those original charges again. He was found guilty of assaulting Haley, and his 15-year sentence is for criminal sex act in the first degree. And that's just New York. Weinstein was convicted of rape in California in 2022. He was sentenced to 16 years, but a court ruled earlier this year that he will need to be resentenced. Now 74 years old, the former producer has spent the past 6 years between prison and the hospital. Weinstein's lawyers say he has significant health issues. He has pleaded not guilty to all charges. Chloe Weiner, NPR News, New York.
9: A new billion-dollar museum created by Star Wars filmmaker George Lucas and his wife, business executive Melody Hobson, is open to the public in Los Angeles. Mark Hamill, Harrison Ford, and Steven Spielberg helped celebrate the unveiling of Lucas's private collection. Here's NPR's Manalit del Barco.
13: Star Wars robot R2-D2 greeted visitors to one of several opening parties. Some showed up at the Lucas Museum in cosplay, instructed to leave their lightsabers at the door. Inside, they danced as a DJ spun house versions of Star Wars music. Architect Mayan Song designed the building to look like a giant spaceship. In its gardens are a fountain with statues of Yoda and Grogu, Baby Yoda, and a massive bronze sculpture of Princess Leia choking the evil Jabba the Hutt. One of the galleries showcases vehicles and droids from Star Wars films and concept art.
14: This is nerd mecca right here. This is nerd heaven.
13: Amy Meinzer is a planetary science professor at UCLA who co-hosts a sci-fi podcast and was at a press preview.
14: I do feel like this museum looks a little bit like the Museum of Modern Art on Tatooine, maybe? Here we've got Luke Skywalker's land speeder. And wait a minute, I think I see one of the scariest villains of all time, Darth Vader, right over there.
13: But this is not a Star Wars museum. That's just a small part of it. Lucas told fans at Comic-Con he's been collecting art since his college days. When he paid $30 for an alley-oop comic, it's now framed in one of the 35 galleries.
15: If you have an emotional connection, then it's art. So this is sort of a temple to the people's art.
13: His 100,000-square-foot museum opens with an assemblage of artworks, mostly digital reproductions, a prehistoric cave painting, the Venus of Willendorf, Michelangelo's Sistine Chapel ceiling, and so on. But most of the collection is original work that Lucas says gets overlooked in the art world, including comic book illustrations, Japanese manga, children's book covers, science fiction, and fantasy art.
16: It's something that I felt very, very strongly about in terms of honoring illustrators, artists who illustrate stories that are already written, and most of the stories are myths.
13: During the press preview, Lucas said his museum is dedicated to what he calls narrative art. Senior curator Ryan Linkoff says that includes everything from pulp magazine covers to political posters to comics.
17: Jim Davis and Garfield, The Far Side, Charles Schulz from Peanuts, the very first Flash Gordon, the first Iron Man, Mad Magazine, Robert Crumb.
13: On display is Lucas's large collection of Norman Rockwell paintings depicting mid-20th century American life. There's a self-portrait by Mexican artist Frida Kahlo and newly commissioned street art from Banksy. The elusive artist even spray-painted the wall behind his stencil and graffiti-tagged a heart around the letters R2. George Lucas and his museum have already attracted many fans, but also critics.
18: He's trying to jam lots of different types of work into this one kind of self-invented, contrived category called narrative art.
13: Culture journalist Carolina Miranda.
18: There is no articulation anywhere about what any of this means to its founder or the story that it might be trying to tell. Like, I would have loved to have seen, say, a panel by one of the paintings talking about why Lucas found it interesting or influential.
13: The museum's CEO, Tracy Bates, says rather than read any wall text, visitors can scan a QR code for more information if they really need to.
19: The whole purpose and mission of this space is that nothing needs explaining to you. You look at the image and you see the story. You might even find your own story.
13: The Lucas Museum of Narrative Art has its own origin story. Lucas spent 17 years and $1 billion from his Star Wars fortune to get it made.
16: I'm used to doing the impossible. This one almost broke my will.
13: Faced with legal and public challenges, Lucas had to abandon his original plans for the museum, first in San Francisco's Presidio, then on Chicago's lakefront. Then he was offered this site in L.A., next to other museums, and across from his film school alma mater, USC.
16: Well, this has been a long haul. You know, it was like 17 years between getting kicked out of cities and

0: visitors simply excited by George Lucas's spaceship-like museum filled with pop culture art and a touch of Star Wars. Mandalit del Barco, NPR News, Los Angeles.
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2: Good morning. President Trump is pulling out all the stops to show how important he thinks a visit from China's Xi Jinping is. How will a meeting full of symbolism affect all of the real issues that need to be worked out? It's Morning Edition from NPR News.
4: Plus, a touchstone moment in last night's first district congressional debate was the war in Iran. Differences of opinion in 30 minutes.
2: At the United Nations, Iran's president called the U.S. a bully. Ukraine's president pushed for a ceasefire with Russia. I'm Martinez.
3: And I'm Leila Fadel. Has the General Assembly led to any progress on either war? Also, Jasmine Guy on what it's like to be back at the fictional HBCU Hillman College for the reboot of A Different World. It's Thursday, September 24th. On this date in 1789, President George Washington signed a law creating the federal court system and the position of Attorney General. The news is next.
6: Live from NPR News in Washington, I'm Corva Coleman. A federal judge has ordered the Trump administration to restore White House access to three media organizations. CNN, MS Now, and Politico had sued, saying President Trump's abrupt decision to ban them was because he didn't like them or their content, and that was a First Amendment violation. NPR's David Folkenflik reports the judge cited an additional reason for his decision.
7: Judge Kelly ruled that there was a clear violation of these institutions' due process rights. That's part of the Fifth Amendment. That is, you can't have something taken away from you without being told ahead of time and being given a chance to weigh in and even appeal that decision. He said the government clearly deprived them of that. And he dismissed the argument that the three outlets had jeopardized national security, which the administration's lawyers from the Justice Department had argued.
6: NPR's David Folkenflik reporting. Ukrainian President Volodymyr Zelensky told the United Nations Russia's war will soon spread to other parts of Europe. NPR's Joanna Kakissis reports he called on allies to force the Kremlin to end the war before another brutal winter starts.
8: Zelensky said that more than 248,000 Russian soldiers had been killed or wounded in Ukraine over the last 8 months.
9: We have an archive of drone videos. Videos showing thousands and thousands of Russians losing their lives in kill zones.
8: Zelensky also detailed how Russia's war is hurting the world. He talked about grain shortages, rising fuel prices, and the race to develop even more lethal drone warfare.
9: As early as next year, there is already a real possibility that AI, not only people, will begin to decide what happens on the battlefield.
8: We need peace, he said, before we reach that point. Joanna Kakissis, NPR News, Kyiv.
6: The FBI's jobs portal remains down. The Bureau is investigating claims that hackers

Thanks for sticking around. Another hour of Morning Edition here for you on Nebraska Public Media. Dale Johnson alongside. Coming up for you, vast differences of opinion were obvious during last night's First District Congressional debate. An example was the war in Iran. And new today on our website, you'll find our voter guide for the Nebraska Attorney General's race. Fred Knapp will focus on the candidates in 25 minutes on Morning Edition.

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1: Overpriced land, underpriced crops, too much debt. Those forces pushed a third of Nebraska farmers to the brink in the 1980s. Some economists say those conditions could reappear. The farm crisis of that era brought heartbreak, anger, and in some cases, violence to rural communities across the Great Plains. What happened then is still shaping how we think about farming, debt, and risk today. 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
2: 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Hope your morning's going well. This is Dale Johnson. Ahead for you, the case against a man who brought a firecracker through security at Omaha's Epley Airfield has been dismissed. Molly Ashford has details in 10 minutes right here on Morning Edition.

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2: 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It's 7:43 Central on Nebraska Public Media. 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Thank you so very much for doing that, for helping us build public radio. Just before you and I started talking here moments ago, I did a quick check of the state. It's easier to tell you places that aren't getting wet this morning. It's a rainy morning. La Vista, so far, no shower activity. Lincoln, doesn't look like rain at the moment. Omaha, Papillion, other places, it's wet. Columbus, Kearney, Lexington, North Platte, South Sioux City, all showing some shower activity right now, and that's reflective in our forecast. Our forecast is showing rain for the next week or so. 4 inches in the north, central, and the southeast, that's the heaviest amounts. 3 inches in the central parts of the state, and unfortunately, the dry west, half inch to maybe an inch and a half for the western third.

I mentioned the fact that the state will see rain for the next couple of days, but I didn't tell you about the temperatures today. Warmest in the west, 77 degrees in Chadron, 76 the expected temperature in Scotts Bluff today, 70 in Ogallala, 73 in Valentine. That's where the 70s end, so think of it as the western third or so of our great state. Then everyone settles into the 60s, 63 in Broken Bow, a 63-degree day showing up today in Hastings. Hey, Beatrice, 66 degrees today, 61 degrees in Wayne.

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1: It's a minute before 8 Central on Nebraska Public Media. Dale Johnson with you here. Coming up in just a bit, it's Noelle Annan joining you on Morning Edition. Another hour of Morning Edition is coming right up.
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2: Good morning. A federal judge ordered the Trump administration to let journalists from CNN, Politico, and MS Now back into the White House. But their reporters were denied access this morning, so what's next? It's Morning Edition from NPR News.
3: Plus, agriculture, Iran, and AI came up during last night's first congressional debate. An exchange about data centers in 30 minutes.
2: Trade is on the agenda for President Trump and Chinese leader Xi Jinping today. I'm Leila Faldin.
4: And I'm A. Martinez. China cut its purchases from American farmers over the trade war, and farmers' expenses keep rising. Also, Tucker Carlson describes a one-on-one meeting with Trump in the Oval Office about the reasons for the Iran war and how Carlson was mesmerized by a partisan line for decades, and the legal fight over Dolly Parton's estate. It's Thursday, September 24th. On this day in 1991, Nirvana came as they were and released Nevermind. News is next.
5: Live from NPR News in Washington, I'm Corva Coleman. Overnight, a federal judge ordered the White House to restore access to three media organizations. President Trump banned CNN, MS Now, and Politico last week. All three of those outlets now say some of their journalists have not been permitted to get into the White House this morning. It is not yet clear why. President Trump welcomes China's President Xi Jinping to the White House today. Iran, trade, and the future of AI are expected to be among the issues discussed. NPR's Emily Fang reports this is Xi's first state visit to the U.S. in more than a decade.
6: Trump and Xi will hold bilateral meetings on tariffs and the war on Iran. The two countries are trying to maintain what China calls strategic stability, a detente in the relationship. And just before the meetings this week, the U.S. announced a two-month extension of a trade truce that lets it access Chinese-made rare earth products. But other sources of tension remain, including new Chinese actions designed to block U.S. sanctions and recent U.S. legal actions against importing and selling Chinese drones and internet routers. Emily Fang, NPR News, Washington.
5: Both Xi and Trump are likely to discuss the war against Iran and Russia's war against Ukraine. Ukrainian President Volodymyr Zelensky told the U.N. General Assembly Russia's war is spreading and threatens the world. NPR's Michelle Kellerman reports the Ukrainian leader supports Trump's call for both Russia and Ukraine to stop hitting each other's energy facilities.
7: In the Russia-Ukraine war, at least, Zelensky's been proposing this kind of energy ceasefire because Trump has been unhappy with Ukraine strikes on Russian oil and gas infrastructure. But the Ukrainians obviously want the Russians to stop attacking Ukraine's energy grids ahead of another tough winter. They also want to allow grain to be exported as before.
5: NPR's Michelle Kellerman reporting. Israeli authorities say a Palestinian attack has seriously wounded the son of Israel's ambassador to the United States. NPR's Daniel Estrin reports.
8: The Israeli army says a Palestinian driver rammed a car into a group of security forces checking vehicles at a checkpoint in the West Bank. Israeli forces shot and killed the driver. The soldier wounded in the attack is the son of Israeli ambassador to the U.S., Yechiel Leiter. He said on X that his son is being treated in a hospital and, quote, needs a miracle. The ambassador's other son was killed in 2023 as a soldier fighting in the Gaza war. It's an especially tense moment in the West Bank. Earlier this week, a Palestinian gunman killed an Israeli settler. There's been a wave of Israeli settler violence against Palestinians, and Israel has deployed large numbers of troops in the West Bank, fearing an explosion of violence ahead of national elections next month. Daniel Estrin, NPR News, Tel Aviv.

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0: 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I'm Noelle Ananin. Thanks for listening to Morning Edition. Isn't this just the most beautiful song? Taylor Swift has more beautiful music coming out tomorrow. Sorry, as a Swiftie, we're a news station. I just had to let you guys know what's popping up there. For the weather today, it looks like there's one big cloud across all of Nebraska. Unless you're in Chadron and Scott's Bluff, you know, they have sun, but the rest of us are not so lucky. Omaha, North Platte, Lexington, Kearney, Grand Island, Columbus, we've all got rain. Temperatures are hanging around the just around 60 degree mark, and hopefully we'll have some more sunshine soon. 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
1: Morning, Amy Martinez. If there are twins on a Major League Baseball field, it's usually because Minnesota is playing. Now, yesterday's matchup between the Toronto Blue Jays and Baltimore Orioles featured a different kind of twins, twin umpires. Austin and Tyler Jones made history as the first identical twins to ump a Major League game. The teams played a doubleheader, so a twin bill. And fittingly, twin results, the Orioles won both games by the same exact score, 4-2. I love baseball. It's Morning Edition.
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0: Good morning. It is Nebraska Public Media, 8:45 Central. I'm Noelle Ananin. The consumer base for some of Lincoln's businesses is changing. The college students returning to campus this fall aren't drinking as much as previous generations. Maddie Ames takes us to the bar to see how these businesses are adapting to keep their establishments full.
3: 1,500 Vegas bombs. That's how many of the peachy whiskey shots were sold at Lincoln's Brass Rail during the first week of classes. Starting around 10 p.m., students form a line outside the O Street Bar, paying the $5 fee to get in the door. From there, it's a choose-your-own-adventure. Stay at the front bar or head back to dance with the DJ. Co-owner Corey Hess believes those Vegas bomb shots weren't selling because of a high alcohol content or even because of a late night special.
4: People are wanting to be social, out and drinking again, I guess, in a good way. It's very social. The people are talking.
3: As one of the oldest bars in town, the Rail markets itself as fun, not on low alcohol prices.
4: I'm not seeing a lot of binge drinking per se. Like, there have been years where you can tell that's what's going on. But I think people are really just out for the social element of it more than anything.
3: That binge drinking he's talking about used to be a bigger problem on the University of Nebraska-Lincoln's campus. In the late 90s, a Harvard study found UNL in the top 10 for heaviest binge drinking in the country. That data resulted in the formation of the Nebraska Collegiate Prevention Alliance and a study called the NACHB, which works to reduce high-risk drinking, substance abuse, and other related harms. The alliance defines binge drinking as consuming 5 or more drinks for men and 4 or more drinks for women in a night. Here's the alliance's Melissa Butler.
5: We just now have the lowest binge drinking rate that we've ever had, or since 2020 that we've had.
3: The reason students are staying away from drinking fall into a couple of categories. One of those is due to health concerns.
5: When you look at the reasons why Gen Z is drinking less, there's a lot of different characteristics of Gen Z that we believe are influencing that. There's things like they're more focused on well-being. And so there's been a lot of more emerging research showing the link between cancer and alcohol consumption, and because this generation is more proactive with their health.
3: But that doesn't mean students aren't drinking. It just means they aren't drinking more than those 4 or 5 drinks in a night as much anymore. At the Brass Rail, Hess said he even avoids advertising drink prices when it comes to getting people through the doors.
4: I think if you're relying on that too much, you are trying to get people to drink and kind of go to the binge way because you're trying to go on the low end of pricing.
3: That was something brought up by Butler as a factor in the decrease in binge drinking. 58% of college students who participated in a 2026 survey by the Nebraska Collegiate Prevention Alliance said the cost of alcohol was one of the highest motivating factors to drink less.
5: With pressure from academics coming in second at 56%, and then 54% reporting that they're just not in the mood to drink.
3: For those that are choosing to drink and go out, studies are showing it's motivated by social bonding, which is what Hess is doing with the Brass Rail and what's happening over in the Haymarket at Barry's Bar and Grill. Barry's general manager, Mason Dory, has noticed a decline in Gen Z drinking during her 3 years at the Husker Bar, especially on weekdays. To help get people through the doors, Barry's host Music Bingo every Wednesday and recently brought back T-shirt Thursdays, where everyone who stops by gets some free merch. She said Barry's wants to be an environment for everyone.
6: We've made a real point in making sure that this isn't only for people who want to drink and get drunk, but it's kind of for everybody.
3: Whether that's having a chill night on the rooftop, hanging out on the first floor watching sports, or going back to the club space.
6: I do think it's a good thing that alcoholism, binge drinking, stuff like that has been addressed more in this newer generation, because I think it is helping with a lot of people that do have a problem realizing I can still go out and do all these things without having to sacrifice my well-being for it.
3: How this drinking behavior impacts some of Lincoln's oldest downtown businesses remains to be seen. But by leaning into social connections, these bars hope to sustain themselves for a few more generations. Reporting in downtown Lincoln, I'm Maddie Ames, Nebraska Public Media News.
7: 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As a sports reporter, rather than just providing the score, I like to share the humanity and community that is the foundation of sports.
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11: 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I'm A. Martinez.
12: And I'm Layla Faldin. Harvey Weinstein has been sentenced to 15 years in prison in a New York sex crime case. It's been nearly a decade since Weinstein's name became forever tied to the Me Too movement when dozens of women accused him of sexual harassment and assault. NPR's Chloe Weiner reports.
13: Outside the court Wednesday, Manhattan District Attorney Alvin Bragg praised former production assistant Miriam Haley and the several other accusers who were present at the sentencing.
14: I'm moved, as we should all be, by their courage and their steadfastness through what has obviously been a challenging and long process.
13: The long and convoluted legal process began in 2020 when Weinstein was first convicted of sex crimes in New York, including for assaulting Haley at his Manhattan apartment in 2006. First, Weinstein was sentenced to 23 years in prison, but his conviction was later overturned. That's because multiple accusers had been allowed to testify, even though their allegations weren't part of the charges against the former producer. Then, last year, the Manhattan DA's office tried Weinstein for some of those original charges again. He was found guilty of assaulting Haley, and his 15-year sentence is for criminal sex act in the first degree. And that's just New York. Weinstein was convicted of rape in California in 2022. He was sentenced to 16 years, but a court ruled earlier this year that he will need to be resentenced. Now 74 years old, the former producer has spent the past 6 years between prison and the hospital. Weinstein's lawyers say he has significant health issues. He has pleaded not guilty to all charges. Chloe Weiner, NPR News, New York.
11: A new billion-dollar museum created by Star Wars filmmaker George Lucas and his wife, business executive Melody Hobson, is open to the public in Los Angeles. Mark Hamill, Harrison Ford, and Steven Spielberg helped celebrate the unveiling of Lucas's private collection. Here's NPR's Manalita del Barco.
15: Star Wars robot R2-D2 greeted visitors to one of several opening parties. Some showed up at the Lucas Museum in cosplay, instructed to leave their lightsabers at the door. Inside, they danced as a DJ spun house versions of Star Wars music. Architect Mayan Song designed the building to look like a giant spaceship. In its gardens are a fountain with statues of Yoda and Grogu, Baby Yoda, and a massive bronze sculpture of Princess Leia choking the evil Jabba the Hutt. One of the galleries showcases vehicles and droids from Star Wars films and concept art.
16: This is nerd mecca right here. This is nerd heaven.
15: Amy Meinzer is a planetary science professor at UCLA who co-hosts a sci-fi podcast and was at a press preview.
16: I do feel like this museum looks a little bit like the Museum of Modern Art on Tatooine, maybe. Here we've got Luke Skywalker's land speeder. And wait a minute, I think I see one of the scariest villains of all time, Darth Vader, right over there.
15: But this is not a Star Wars museum. That's just a small part of it. Lucas told fans at Comic-Con he's been collecting art since his college days. When he paid $30 for an alley-oop comic, it's now framed in one of the 35 galleries.
17: If you have an emotional connection, then it's art. So this is sort of a temple to the people's art.
15: His 100,000-square-foot museum opens with an assemblage of artworks, mostly digital reproductions, a prehistoric cave painting, the Venus of Willendorf, Michelangelo's Sistine Chapel ceiling, and so on. But most of the collection is original work that Lucas says gets overlooked in the art world, including comic book illustrations, Japanese manga, children's book covers, science fiction, and fantasy art.
18: It's something that I felt very, very strongly about in terms of honoring illustrators, artists who illustrate stories that are already written, and most of the stories are myths.
15: During the press preview, Lucas said his museum is dedicated to what he calls narrative art. Senior curator Ryan Linkoff says that includes everything from pulp magazine covers to political posters to comics.
19: Jim Davis and Garfield, The Far Side, Charles Schulz from Peanuts, the very first Flash Gordon, the first Iron Man, Mad Magazine, Robert Crumb.
15: On display is Lucas's large collection of Norman Rockwell paintings depicting mid-20th century American life. There's a self-portrait by Mexican artist Frida Kahlo and newly commissioned street art from Banksy. The elusive artist even spray-painted the wall behind his stencil and graffiti-tagged a heart around the letters R2. George Lucas and his museum have already attracted many fans, but also critics.
20: He's trying to jam lots of different types of work into this one kind of self-invented, contrived category called narrative art.
15: Culture journalist Carolina Miranda.
20: There is no articulation anywhere about what any of this means to its founder or the story that it might be trying to tell. Like, I would have loved to have seen, say, a panel by one of the paintings talking about why Lucas found it interesting or influential.
15: The museum's CEO, Tracy Bates, says rather than read any wall text, visitors can scan a QR code for more information if they really need to.
21: The whole purpose and mission of this space is that nothing needs explaining to you. You look at the image and you see the story. You might even find your own story.
15: The Lucas Museum of Narrative Art has its own origin story. Lucas spent 17 years and $1 billion from his Star Wars fortune to get it made.
18: I'm used to doing the impossible. This one almost broke my will.
15: Faced with legal and public challenges, Lucas had to abandon his original plans for the museum, first in San Francisco's Presidio, then on Chicago's lakefront. Then he was offered this site in L.A., next to other museums, and across from his film school alma mater, USC.
18: Well, this has been a long haul. You know, like 17 years between getting kicked out of cities and trying to get this built. Part of the problem is I'm a contrarian. I'm fascinated by doing things that people say can't be done.
1: There were COVID-19 pandemic and supply chain related delays, and earlier this year, 15% of the staff was laid off. In addition, both the original CEO and chief curator left suddenly without explanation. But that backstory may not matter to visitors simply excited by George Lucas's spaceship-like museum filled with pop culture art and a touch of Star Wars. Mandalit del Barco, NPR News, Los Angeles.
2: Pero el día que te encuentre en el camino.
11: 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I'm Amy Martinez.
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23: And I'm Noelle Ananin. Thank you so much for joining us this morning on Morning Edition here with Nebraska Public Media. This was a great day to spend our Thursday. Great, great morning for a Thursday. And hopefully we'll see you guys back here. Dale Johnson will be back in this seat to bring you the news tomorrow morning. And it'll be Friday. This is Nebraska Public Media.

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3: 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I'm Sami Mirza. It is now 9:19 on your Thursday morning. Still ahead out of the Nebraska Public Media newsroom, vast differences of opinion were obvious during last night's first district congressional debate. A good example was the war in Iran. We'll have details in about 10 minutes here on Morning Edition. Right now, it's about 62 degrees in Omaha, and that could be as warm as we get today. Radar shows a big mass of rain across central Nebraska, but in the next hour or so, it's only going to brush through the Fremont area. The rest of Omaha metro area looks mostly clear. A 60% chance of rain today with a high of 62 degrees. We actually get warmer over the next few days. 80% chance of rain Friday. 80% chance of rain Saturday as we climb into the upper 60s. Then we clear up for Sunday and Monday. Highs in the low 70s.
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0: This is Morning Edition from NPR News. I'm Leila Faldin.
6: I'm A. Martinez.
7: And I'm Michelle Martin. If you've heard it, you know it.
8: It's a different world. From where you come from.
7: That's the theme from A Different World, the 1980s sitcom set at the fictional HBCU, Hillman College. But that show wasn't just a show. It was a phenomenon, a ratings juggernaut that was also ahead of its time and using comedy to tackle issues that were then little talked about in sitcoms, like police violence, date rape, and HIV. With, of course, a good dose of messy dating hijinks. Bringing it all to life were memorable characters like Whitley Gilbert, the Southern Belle who is more than a little extra.
9: I see that practice doesn't always make perfect.
10: She's coming along just fine.
9: The question is, where is she going?
7: A Different World ran until 1993, but now Hillman is getting a new freshman class. The Netflix reboot of A Different World starts streaming today.
11: It's a different world.
7: Many of the original cast members are back, including Jasmine Guy as Whitley. In the new series, her daughter Deborah is coming to Hillman. She's played by Malia Joy Moon. In this scene, the still image-conscious Whitley has handpicked a roommate for her daughter without asking.
12: What, first? My class is now this? Well, I'm choosing my roommate. And it's Rashida.
13: What? Rashida. That's a colorful name. Major.
14: Criminal justice.
12: A defender of rights, mother.
14: To get my cousins out of prison.
13: GPA.
14: 4.6. Waited.
12: Oh, impressive. Although grades aren't the only indicator of intelligence.
13: And where are you from?
14: Compton.
13: Watch her.
7: Jasmine Guy, Malia Joy Moon, welcome. Thank you both so much for joining us.
6: Thank you so much.
13: My pleasure.
7: So, Jasmine Guy, it is hard to overstate what a phenomenon this show was. Did you have a sense that this was going to be something really special?
13: The first season, no, not really. I didn't feel the wave that it created, especially for HBCUs. A lot of kids went to school because of it. It really changed for me in our second season when Debbie Allen came on as our producer and director, and I think made it more specific.
7: Well, she famously put the hot sauce on the tables, right?
13: Well, she did.
7: Malia, so you weren't even born when the show was first on, but the reruns have never not been on somewhere. Did you ever watch it?
12: I did. So growing up, it wasn't until I started working on the show, even in the audition process, that I realized just how much A Different World was already in my young adult life. And of course, like, I grew up in the age of social media, so I've seen my TV parents, Kadeem and Jasmine, all over, like, black 90s mood boards and Whitley style and her fur coats and her pearls, like, that whole thing. It's almost like a cultural renaissance is happening all over again. Filming all the way back in 1987 when it first premiered to now, and me still having exposure to it, I think is a testament to just how impactful it was.
7: Jasmine, let's fast forward. Your character, Whitley, the iconic Whitley, married Dwayne Wayne. They have three kids together. The youngest is now enrolled at Hillman. For anybody who knows your character, they would not be surprised that Whitley turned out to be a business mogul and a tough mom. So could you just tell us a little bit about who Whitley Gilbert is now?
13: I'm pretty much like a helicopter mom with her, and it's very annoying. It's hard for her to, you know, get her independence and be on her own. Sometimes I feel like, oh my God, why would this child even like me?
9: This is your final warning. I need you to put your head down and focus on why you are actually at Hillman, or else you will be back in Connecticut on house arrest.
13: I was wondering how it was going to fly with the young people because, and my voice is a lot lower now too, and I really did not
9: first come be able to talk like this every day.
7: I was wondering how hard was it to get back into Whitley speak?
13: I was worried that the chords were too damaged at this point in my life, that I was an alto when I did it 30 years ago, and now I'm more like a baritone.
7: And Malia, you play, as we said, the youngest daughter of Whitley and Dwayne. As Jasmine Guy just told us, clashes with her character, her mom, all the time. Talk a little bit about how we meet Deborah.
12: Yeah, we...
7: And Deborah, get it straight.
12: Yeah, Deborah, not Deborah, honey. Okay, this is Whitley Gilbert Wayne's child. She was not naming her no Deborah. Deborah, three syllables. So she is stumbling with maybe a lot less grace than her mother would want her to, through the process of finding herself, and she has to really forge her own path. And I think that's where that contentious quality comes from, because, you know, even as a young person, you clash with your mom because you're finding yourself. Mm-hmm. But beneath that is even like, who am I outside the context of my parents?
7: Well, you know, a lot has been written in the annals of TV lore, you know, that it famously took a little bit of time for the original show to find its true voice. I mean, it dealt with some tough issues. This one comes right out of the gate with some tough issues. And I just wondered how you thought about that.
12: Covering stigmatized topics is the thing that made the show so amazing, because they did it in a way where it was funny and you gave people medicine in a way that was palatable. That was one of my main goals, to make sure that we pay homage to the way that the original did that for people.
7: Okay, before we let each of you go, and thank you both so much, Jasmine, what's your favorite thing about the show and working on it again?
13: Oh my goodness. I love the energy. These kids in between takes never stop singing, twerking,
12: I'm so sorry,
13: rapping, harmonizing. And I just sit back, and Daryl Bell came in my ear and he said, "We used to be like that." I said, "I know, but right now I need to rest. Let the puppies bounce around."
7: Okay, Malia, what about you? What's your favorite thing?
12: The hope. I think that's my favorite part of the show. Like, the hope, seeing young black, successful, stylish, funny, well cared for, well loved black youth. I'm so excited to just have that and be a part of it.
7: Malia Joy Moon, Jasmine Guy, they play daughter and mother on the reboot of the show A Different World. It's on Netflix. Thank you both so much.
13: Thank you,
12: Michelle.
7: This is NPR News.
6: It's no secret, humans seem to be losing the war on rats. So to help fight, rat rangers enter the picture.
15: How do we make our environment less welcoming to rats? Because the reason that they're here is because we provide an ideal environment for them.
6: I'm Scott Detrow. Rat rangers in D.C. take residents into the city's back alleys at night to learn why rats thrive and ways to reduce rodents. That story on All Things Considered from NPR News.
3: 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Right now, you're listening to Morning Edition. Coming up, students across the state are hitting a record low in binge drinking, but local college bars are still seeing a high number of patrons.
16: We've made a real point in making sure that this isn't only for people who want to drink and get drunk, but it's kind of for everybody.
3: How bars are shifting their strategies to lure a generation of patrons that don't drink as much. That's in about 15 minutes. This is Nebraska Public Media News. Good morning. I'm Sami Mirza. It is now 9:30 a.m. Federal prosecutors moved this week to dismiss the case against a man who brought a firecracker to Omaha's Epley Airfield. Molly Ashford has more on why it was dropped.
17: Chase Alpus initially faced a felony charge of carrying an explosive device into an airport. TSA agents found a firecracker and a butane lighter in his luggage when he went through airport security earlier this month. At a preliminary hearing, however, an ATF agent who interviewed Salpas's family said the firecracker was given to Salpas as part of a gift bag from his father. Salpas's father told agents he was sure he was the one who made a, quote, honest mistake and packed the firecracker into his son's luggage. Salpas's attorney argued that the government could not prove that his client knowingly possessed the firecracker. A judge granted the government's request to dismiss the case on Tuesday. For Nebraska Public Media News, I'm Molly Ashford.
3: In what may be the only District 1 congressional debate Wednesday night, incumbent Republican Mike Flood and Democratic challenger Chris Backemeyer discussed issues like Iran and the economy. Flood said work is being done to bring prices down, but the U.S. also shouldn't cut and run out of Iran.
18: The good news is that soybean prices are up 24% since January 1st. But you're right, prices are too high. Diesel is too high, just as our harvest is about to start.
3: Backemeyer said the current Congress and White House have only made things worse since starting the war.
19: Iran still is controlled by an evil dictator. Iran still has enough uranium for 10 nuclear warheads. The Iranian people are no better off than they were before President Trump promised to help them.
3: The first congressional district includes La Vista, Bellevue, Fremont, Lincoln, and Norfolk. You can read our full debate recap at nebraskapublicmedia.org/news. New today on our website, you'll find our voter guide as well for the Nebraska Attorney General race. Fred Knapp has more on the two candidates running for the seat.
20: Incumbent Republican Mike Hilgers faces Democratic challenger Jocelyn Brasher in this year's race for Nebraska Attorney General. In his first term in office, Hilgers has pursued lawsuits on federal issues and challenged medical cannabis and minimum wage laws. Brasher has criticized Hilgers for his opposition on voter-approved measures. If elected, she said she would create a task force that seeks to protect children from internet crimes. You can see our voter guides at nebraskapublicmedia.org/campaignconnection. For Nebraska Public Media News, I'm Fred Knapp.
3: And four Lancaster County candidates spoke at a League of Women Voters forum Wednesday evening. Incumbent County Commissioner Matt Schulte and independent Brian Seck covered property tax relief, solar farms, and data center development. Schulte's district includes hotspots for development like Hallam with the solar farm and a potential monolith data center. He previously proposed a data center moratorium before agreeing to a task force. Seck says he wants more people sharing opinions on any proposed plans. Incumbent Pat Condon and Democratic challenger Randall Rentour, who are running for county attorney, also spoke. I'm Sami Mirza, Nebraska Public Media News. It is now 9:33.

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1: At the UN General Assembly this week, Gaza is one of the main issues on the table, but the Palestinian delegation won't be at the table. How is the world reckoning with Israel's war in Gaza, and what responsibility does the U.S. bear? We talked to journalists reporting from the UN, including the author of a new book on how the Biden administration handled the war. Next time on 1A.
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It is 9:43 here on Nebraska Public Media Omaha. I'm Sami Mirza. So good to have you with us. Coming up later on Marketplace Morning Report, a reporter shares how immigration crackdowns have been impacting the economy in the city of Las Vegas and the greater state of Nevada. That's in about 8 minutes here on Nebraska Public Media Omaha.

0: 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As a sports reporter, rather than just providing the score, I like to share the humanity and community that is the foundation of sports. What did you think of the pregame video and knowing that your dad, the coach, definitely had a reaction to it as well?
1: I was trying to hold back tears myself.
0: Fromm said seeing the standing room only crowd between two in-state teams made her emotional. 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
3: Good morning, I'm Layla Fadel. Asmo in Denver was looking for love. His roommate posted on Reddit for him. He's a Capricorn, doesn't want to travel, and is hairy. Osmo is a tarantula. Taylor Foley's pet is ready to mate with only months to live. She wrote, he loves pina coladas, crickets, long walks on the beach, hiding in his burrow, and being mysterious, also hiding in his burrow. She got the attention of a local breeder and is taking Osmo there today. It's Morning Edition.
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5: It is 9:45 a.m. here on Nebraska Public Media Omaha. I'm Sami Mirza. The consumer base for some of Lincoln's businesses is changing. College students returning to campus this fall aren't drinking as much as previous generations. Maddie Ames takes us to the bar to see how these businesses are adapting to keep their establishments full.
6: 1,500 Vegas bombs. That's how many of the peachy whiskey shots were sold at Lincoln's Brass Rail during the first week of classes. Starting around 10 p.m., students form a line outside the O Street Bar, paying the $5 fee to get in the door. From there, it's a choose-your-own-adventure. Stay at the front bar or head back to dance with the DJ. Co-owner Corey Hess believes those Vegas bomb shots weren't selling because of a high alcohol content or even because of a late night special.
7: People are wanting to be social, out and drinking again, I guess, in a good way. It's very social. The people are talking.
6: As one of the oldest bars in town, the Rail markets itself as fun, not on low alcohol prices.
7: I'm not seeing a lot of binge drinking per se. Like, there have been years where you can tell that's what's going on. But I think people are really just out for the social element of it more than anything.
6: That binge drinking he's talking about used to be a bigger problem on the University of Nebraska-Lincoln's campus. In the late 90s, a Harvard study found UNL in the top 10 for heaviest binge drinking in the country. That data resulted in the formation of the Nebraska Collegiate Prevention Alliance and a study called the NACHB, which works to reduce high-risk drinking, substance abuse, and other related harms. The alliance defines binge drinking as consuming 5 or more drinks for men and 4 or more drinks for women in a night. Here's the alliance's Melissa Butler.
8: We just now have the lowest binge drinking rate that we've ever had, or since 2020 that we've had.
6: The reason students are staying away from drinking fall into a couple of categories. One of those is due to health concerns.
8: When you look at the reasons why Gen Z is drinking less, there's a lot of different characteristics of Gen Z that we believe are influencing that. There's things like they're more focused on well-being. And so there's been a lot of more emerging research showing the link between cancer and alcohol consumption, and because this generation is more proactive with their health.
6: But that doesn't mean students aren't drinking. It just means they aren't drinking more than those 4 or 5 drinks in a night as much anymore. At the Brass Rail, Hess said he even avoids advertising drink prices when it comes to getting people through the doors.
7: I think if you're relying on that too much, you are trying to get people to drink and kind of go to the binge way because you're trying to go on the low end of pricing.
6: That was something brought up by Butler as a factor in the decrease in binge drinking. 58% of college students who participated in a 2026 survey by the Nebraska Collegiate Prevention Alliance said the cost of alcohol was one of the highest motivating factors to drink less.
8: With pressure from academics coming in second at 56%, and then 54% reporting that they're just not in the mood to drink.
6: For those that are choosing to drink and go out, studies are showing it's motivated by social bonding, which is what Hess is doing with the Brass Rail and what's happening over in the Haymarket at Barry's Bar and Grill. Barry's general manager, Mason Dory, has noticed a decline in Gen Z drinking during her 3 years at the Husker Bar, especially on weekdays. To help get people through the doors, Barry's host Music Bingo every Wednesday and recently brought back T-shirt Thursdays, where everyone who stops by gets some free merch. She said Barry's wants to be an environment for everyone.
9: We've made a real point in making sure that this isn't only for people who want to drink and get drunk, but it's kind of for everybody.
6: Whether that's having a chill night on the rooftop, hanging out on the first floor watching sports, or going back to the club space.
9: I do think it's a good thing that alcoholism, binge drinking, stuff like that has been addressed more in this newer generation, because I think it is helping with a lot of people that do have a problem realizing I can still go out and do all these things without having to sacrifice my well-being for it.
6: How this drinking behavior impacts some of Lincoln's oldest downtown businesses remains to be seen. But by leaning into social connections, these bars hope to sustain themselves for a few more generations. Reporting in downtown Lincoln, I'm Maddie Ames, Nebraska Public Media News.

It is 9:50 on your Thursday morning. I'm Sami Mirza here with you on Nebraska Public Media Omaha. We are in for a rainy night tonight, the perfect time to curl up on the couch. Tonight on television, historians estimate that deciphering Germany's top secret Enigma code shortened World War II by 2 years and possibly saved 14 million lives. This documentary tells the historic heroic story in detail. Watch Breaking Enigma, a World War II game changer, tonight at 7 Central on Nebraska Public Media.

0: I'm Sami Mirza. We're coming up on 10 a.m. here on Nebraska Public Media Omaha. This has been Morning Edition. So glad that you joined us. Think is coming up next. A 60% chance of showers today, and that rain sticks around through Saturday. So for work tomorrow, any weekend plans, make sure you pack an umbrella, pack a poncho, a raincoat, something to make sure that you stay dry. Then Dale Johnson finishes your week with Friday Morning Edition tomorrow at 6. I'll join in at 9. 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
2: 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I'm Kathy Bradbury. We've got a dreary few days ahead, overcast today with a high of 65 degrees and a 50% chance of showers, possible thunderstorms this afternoon. I'll have your full weather forecast in just a bit.
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5: Persevering through enormous obstacles requires both courage and skill. But you know what? So does knowing when it's time to let go of a goal or project that no longer serves us. From KERA in Dallas, this is Think. I'm Chris Boyd. My guest looks at strategic quitting as a kind of life skill. And as she started researching why it is good for us to be able to do this, she realized that while plenty of us have been encouraged to lean in since childhood, we're not nearly as comfortable walking out. Lindsay Krause is an author, producer, and journalist. Her new book is called The Case for Quitting, The Surprising Benefits of Opting Out. Lindsay, welcome to Think.
6: Thanks so much for having me.
5: So you frame quitting as a skill we all need to cultivate. It seems like it should be just the easiest thing in the world. How does it happen that we find it easier sometimes to keep pushing than to change direction?
6: Absolutely. Well, I think there's a lot of reasons. One, of course, is the idea that continuing on a path can actually be, it involves less decision, less disruption. You could even think of it at times as almost like the passive, obvious choice. But at the same time, we're conditioned to think of persevering, even when things are hard, or even especially when things are hard, as almost like the moral choice, certainly the best choice. And so that makes quitting not just hard, but it makes us something that we feel like we shouldn't do at all.
5: Yeah, you share that for most of your life, your go-to response when something felt impossible was to simply try harder. It never occurred to you for a long time that quitting was even an option?
6: That's right. I mean, I think for my life, you know, and for a lot of ambitious people who really want to succeed, we absorb and we kind of thrive off these messages to keep going, to go harder, to do more. And that makes sense that we do that and that the world tells us to do that. I mean, obviously, perseverance is essential. That's why our society holds it in such high regard. I mean, misplaced perseverance, it backfires. It can lead us to push too hard against dead ends. It can force us or compel us to pour ourselves into futile goals that we lack control to achieve. And again, it makes us feel ashamed and sometimes helpless if we do want to question where that perseverance that we've worked so hard to cultivate.
5: And there's only so much energy we have. So you had this big, very highly desirable job at the New York Times, which would be more than enough challenge for most of us for our entire lives. You also didn't just run marathons, but you were very competitive. You had two kids. What were the first signs for you that something had to give?
6: Sure. So, I mean, you're right. Like my whole life, I think I did achieve whatever I achieved by saying yes and by going harder. And I really thrived off that. I love that challenge. I mean, it got me into Harvard. It got me faster than I ever thought I could in the marathon. Much later in my life than I ever expected. I mean, like well into my late 30s, I was running really fast, like breaking 3 hours in the marathon over and over again. You know, only had my sights on more. But, and again, like I was the whole time I was, rising in the New York Times, you know, I started as an assistant and there wasn't a path up. It was kind of like, you know, 2 years and you're out, go to grad school. And I didn't want to do that. I felt too old to do that. I'd already worked so hard to get this entry level position. I needed to be different. And so again, like the whole time that I was rising, it was by those values of perseverance. I mean, even part of how I wound up, I guess getting promoted there and kind of rising there was by exploring questions of how can perseverance help us succeed. I started writing a lot about endurance sports, that kind of were the symbiosis of everything that I cared about. Like working hard in our minds, working hard in our bodies, working hard in our careers, and just seeing the full extent to what we can achieve. But again, what I did not learn in that equation, kind of how to moderate those impulses. And the book that I just wrote is how our strengths can flip into our weaknesses. Our strengths can become our weaknesses. And if we do work so hard to cultivate this ability to persevere and keep going, that very well may flip into the weakness where we can't see when we are working too hard. And so for me, at first, I was just pushing through everything. And after a while, I started to realize that saying no to things that don't matter were actually probably what I was going to need to do in order to invest in things that do matter. I mean, I think another way to look at quitting, rather than just kind of like this passive relenting that our culture tells us it should be or that it is to think of quitting instead as, a system of deliberate prioritization rather than just kind of saying yes to everything. And I think that's what I was doing. And I was starting to get exhausted, which was so sad. I mean, I think one thing that I really started to believe coming out of writing this book is that you can work really hard when you have momentum. Momentum is energizing. But if you don't have that and you're starting to lose control, quitting is often the best chance you have in order to reset, to rest, or, you know, maybe get a chance to take a break and then propel yourself further than you would have gone before.
5: Our culture puts a lot of faith in the idea that if you persevere enough, you will always be rewarded. I mean, looking around at the world should tell us that's not always true. Will you tell us the story of the Junction Boys?
6: Absolutely. That was a really interesting story where there was this football team and they were in the 1950s. It's a really famous story, especially in Texas, where they were coached by this legendary coach named Bear Bryant. He got his name by wrestling a bear at a carnival in Arkansas. You know, this is a guy who exudes toughness. And as we know, football is a sport that embraces toughness. And so he stuck them on a field for preseason. Oh, and the team was Texas A&M. And they were not the champions that they wanted to be. And so he put them in the preseason out in a really barren, desolate field in Junction, Texas. And he decided that in order to get this team into shape, he was going to separate the, quote, quitters from the keepers. And so he did. I mean, he basically just put them through this ordeal where, you know, if I think like the doctor was saying, like people were going into they were getting heat stroke. They were collapsing from dehydration. And he was basically just trying to select people that were willing to endure through this really painful ordeal. And they did. You know, there were a few people that were left by the end of it. A lot of the team had gone home. And he did separate the quitters from the keepers. But the keepers were people that were willing to put up with kind of unreasonable conditions that weren't necessarily optimized for performance. Whereas a lot of the quitters went on to really to great success. One of them was a war hero. A lot of them went out to great athletic and professional success. And so it just shows that the way that the team did succeed was not based on this kind of false dichotomy of people that are willing to put up with anything and kind of stay the course, that they are the winners or the keepers. And the people that, you know, maybe know that you want to stop before you're getting iced back to life was, you know, maybe those people they're onto something as well. They know their limits and they know when to stop.
5: We do tend to punish people that we label as quitters and act like they ought to be humiliated. What happens to Navy SEAL candidates who don't make it all the way through Hell Week?
6: Sure. So that was another scenario that I found really compelling, where it's like our culture compels people to continue even through really unreasonable situations where it doesn't necessarily get us the results that we're looking for. So obviously, to become a Navy SEAL, it's one of the hardest gauntlets you can go through, one of the hardest tests a person can take. And that's by design, right? I mean, we want our these kind of elite squadrons to be really talented. And so Hell Week has always been highly selective, but you can't just drop out once you become a SEAL. And so everyone is, once you kind of go down this path. And so anyone who starts is encouraged, and it makes sense that they wouldn't want to stop. A lot of times they're sent below decks into jobs that are really undesirable, and it can be humiliating. So in the 2020s, Hell Week started to change. A later report by the SEALs found that instructors were almost putting people again through really unhealthy and through rituals that were unoptimized for performance. And people were really suffering, getting pneumonia, getting sick, but pushing themselves like well past their limits. And one football player, a really talented and fit guy, he did make it through Hell Week. And he went back to the barracks and he collapsed and ultimately died. And then performance-enhancing drugs were found. This was another example of, if we don't allow people to quit and we coerce perseverance rather than rewarding healthy quitting, we're actually encouraging people to not only harm themselves, but even to, take risks, and that, the system doesn't benefit from them making those unwise choices.
5: My guest is journalist Lindsay Krause, author of The Case for Quitting, The Surprising Benefits of Opting Out. You're listening to Think. I'm Chris Boyd. So in some situations, Lindsay, we are unable to quit and change directions because it's not that we're not, really desiring to persevere, but some combination of fear and discomfort makes it seem hard to quit, and we sort of slide rather than taking decisive action. Explain the slide.
6: Absolutely. So, I mean, this happens especially when we are at the outset of something, right? You find something that feels good, and so you keep doing it. And I think a relationship is a really great example of this, where, you are dating someone and it's really comfortable, and you don't ask yourself like these long-term questions necessarily. You ask yourself like, do I want to see this person then? And the answer is probably yes, right? And I think the problem happens when after a while you realize, we're not necessarily fundamentally compatible. I may not want to get married to this person, in 2 years or 10 years. But I do want to keep seeing them. And then the reason is that you don't want to deal with the disruption of stopping, but maybe, sort of everything that you're investing in the relationship, it keeps piling up. Maybe you have a friend group that you combine. Maybe you move in together. Maybe you start sharing furniture. Maybe you start sharing a Netflix account. And it just gets harder and harder to stop over time. But again, we prefer to slide rather than decide. But I think as we do this, what we don't realize is that if we don't want to keep doing this in 5 or 10 years, we really do decide, because eventually it's going to get decided for us by ourselves 5 or 10 years down the line, who discover that it didn't get easier to leave, right? Like, we just got older.
5: Yeah, it's a really good way to waste a lot of time if we're not making a choice. Or we don't feel like we are making a choice by staying, but we don't feel like we're making a choice.
6: Yeah, that's exactly right. And I mean, that's the sunk cost fallacy, right? It's when we invest time, our money, and our energy into a goal, and that investment then keeps us going rather than this sort of willful choice to keep going, because we don't want to lose what we've already put into the investment. And that's the fallacy that we really need to prevent by making kind of intentional choices at the outset. There's the decision scientist, Annie Duke. She has a really great way to get around this, where she has this idea called kill criteria, where if you are at the outset of a relationship, for example, you might want to tell yourself, before you start that, you know, in, for example, if I don't want to keep doing, like, I'm going to make an active decision for why should I keep going? And that can help us take away the pain of, you know, that sort of, oh, but what will I do next week? Because we're forcing ourselves to kind of give this gift to ourselves in a year or two or five from now.
5: My guest, Lindsay Krause, is an author, producer, and journalist. We're talking about her new book, The Case for Quitting, The Surprising Benefits of Opting Out. We'll be right back.
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0: 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I'm Kathy Bradbury. Let's take a look at your full weather forecast. Well, I hope you enjoyed the sun yesterday because we have a few overcast days ahead of us. We've got a 50% chance of showers today and possible thunderstorms after 1 p.m. The high today will peak at about 65 degrees. Tonight, we'll see a 70% chance of showers and a low near 61 degrees. Friday, the rain chance increases to 80% with a high of 64 degrees, so go ahead and grab that umbrella. And the rain continues into Saturday as well. Now, we may see some sun on Sunday, and the high temperatures are creeping into the low 70s over the weekend as well. Remember that September just usually is a rainy month for us, but we're headed into the fall, and that's the good news, right?
1: 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How did he remain powerful for so long despite decades of warning signs and allegations? We talk with Rolling Stone investigative reporter Cheyenne Roundtree about her new book on Combs called Bad Boy for Life. 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
7: You're listening to Think. I'm Chris Boyd. We're talking today about situations where the best thing you can do for yourself is to quit. My guest is author, producer, and journalist Lindsay Krause, whose new book is called The Case for Quitting, The Surprising Benefits of Opting Out. Lindsay, change is scary for a lot of us. We might feel like quitting is something that will change our lives in ways that we might regret. What does research show about how regret compares when we make an active choice that we decide is wrong as compared with just not choosing anything at all?
8: Sure. So research shows that over the long course of our lives, we tend to regret inaction much more than action. And then hard as it is, quitting is an action. And so it may mean sucking it up and taking the loss, but it also means opening yourself up to new opportunities once you let go of the path that you're ready to leave. Again, when we look back over at these decisions, we're often really grateful that we took the plunge, even though we were scared of the uncertainty that that might entail at the time.
7: Sometimes people are encouraged to stick with something because everybody else thinks they're great at it. And indeed, they are great at it. Talk about this very talented baseball player named Adrian Cardenas.
8: Absolutely. So he was the kind of guy, he grew up in Miami in Florida. He was the kid of immigrants, like a middle-class guy. And he started playing baseball when he was, I think, 4, just with his cousins for fun. And he really liked it. And then it turned out he was amazing at it. And this is when it started to get a little tricky for him, where talent agents started coming to his house, like when he was a teenager, asking him, what would it take for him to go pro? And then he got a huge offer at the time, you know, a few million dollars to go pro. And so he skipped college and entered the minor leagues. And, you know, he toiled there for a while. But this was the trick. It was like he started to realize that he was going down this path just because it was in front of him and it was laid out for him. And his talent was what led him to do that. And it was starting to feel like an obligation rather than not an opportunity anymore. And meanwhile, he started to feel himself pulled in other directions where he did want to explore other interests. He started, you know, reading textbooks and, books that interested him in the locker room right before games. And he just realized he really wanted to get an education. And meanwhile, started to stop enjoying baseball the same way. But at the same time, he got a job. He got the opportunity to go professional and he got an opportunity to make the major leagues. Like, this is the kind of thing that everybody like him was aiming to do. But finally he just decided, you know, I'm gonna get into college. And he applied and he got into NYU. And at first he started to do both. And then he realized that he couldn't, and he wound up quitting the major leagues and instead just going to NYU, where he was just kind of like picking the ordinary choice, over this extraordinary opportunity that he had been given, to be a baseball player. And so he was this older guy in college, but the thing that was really cool about that opportunity was that he had chosen it. So instead of, you know, like all the other college students there who were kind of just like climbing this ladder that they were expected to do, like, he felt like this was the opportunity because he had chosen it. And he wound up graduating with highest honors and just really, really loving the experience and really owning the experience rather than kind of passively sliding upon it the way we might if that was just what we were expected to do.
7: From a distance, quitting seems like something we do, but it can have a huge effect on who we think we are. What do we do about the quitting decisions that might affect our identity?
8: Absolutely. So identity can make it really hard to quit. Identity is built around consistency. We are inclined to define ourselves in terms of rigid nouns rather than flexible verbs. So like, I run and then I become a runner. Like, I paint, I'm a painter. And these nouns define us, but then they can also come to confine us. So instead, what we want to do is just continue to think of ourselves in terms of verbs. It's like Cindy Crawford once said in an interview, she said, it's not that I'm a model, it's I modeled. And that allowed her to take everything that went into the action of modeling extraordinarily well and apply it to her next act as she turned herself into a groundbreaking businesswoman. So again, as we think of ourselves in terms of these flexible verbs, our nouns can change as we do.
7: This is another place where we can potentially learn from people who have had really extraordinary athletic careers, because by definition, most of those careers, the apex happens when people are young adults. How did Andre Agassi, the tennis player, sort of work through this process to take on the next stage of his life after he was finished competing as a tennis player?
8: Sure. So a lot of athletes have to deal with this. There's this kind of poignant saying that athletes die twice, where, you know, they're obviously their athletic lives end before the rest of our lives. And so they have to become really good at redefining themselves, based on the qualities that made them amazing at sport. And again, like those verbs, those having qualities as opposed to these being qualities. This is a dichotomy that the psychologist Eric Fromm came up with, that we have two different kinds of qualities. One are having traits, where those are almost like nouns, like I am, like I have money, I have a job, I have a home. But then there are these being, or I have an incredible tennis career like Andre Agassi. But then there are these being qualities that are like, I'm a incredibly hard worker. I am someone who follows through. I am someone who shows up. I am someone who is incredibly dedicated. And so oftentimes, if you are able to use these being qualities to become the best of your world, sorry, to become the best of your sport like in the world, like Andre Agassi was, what you have to do next is be able to translate those being to kind of let go and disentangle yourself from those having qualities, like I am a professional tennis player, to these being qualities where being that hard worker, being that dedicated person, those can apply to a lot of other fields and arenas as well and serve you later in your life.
7: There's this really interesting question that you pose so that we can look at, you know, quitting something and starting something else as completing a chapter of our life as opposed to losing who we are. And that is this idea of who do I want to become?
8: Absolutely. And so oftentimes when we quit, all we think of is that we're closing a door and we think about what's ending. And that can be really devastating and also very disorienting and bewildering. What we want to do is think of this as an opportunity to grow and evolve. And it can actually be really empowering to think that the person who's judging our decisions right now as we make them is actually going to be a person who's been transformed by that decision. And so they'll have a totally different point of view on what we do. And again, as we were talking about regret earlier, that person is probably going to be happy and relieved that we made a decision and that we made a choice, rather than just kind of passively staying on the path that we were on. And so again, it can be kind of an sometimes when we think about quitting, all we think about is the uncertainty about what comes next. You know, immediately our brains lead us to think, oh, we don't know how bad this is going to be. But again, we don't think about how good it could be either. And so if we start to think more expansively, not just about what am I losing, but what am I gaining? Who am I becoming? That can be an incredible act of optimism.
7: When people have done just very impressive things, it often looks to the outside world like they have everything. They must be the happiest people in the world, the most confident people in the world. What does it mean to be an insecure overachiever?
8: Sure. So this is a term that psychologists came up with to, you know, I think we know what it means, right? It's like the kind of person who just wants to achieve more and more and more. And then they start to be afraid of what will happen if they stop. And I think that makes sense, right? To a certain degree. If you've never failed before, if you don't know what it's like to let go of something and you just kind of keep rising and rising, your fear of what will happen next, it probably grows. And that is why you get, kind of buoyed forward by fear rather than, you know, maybe attraction to what you're doing. You're just afraid to lose it. So I think in a way that can mean that quitting is kind of an act of maturity. It's letting go of that, that insecurity and, saying, you know what, like, I don't know what's going to happen next, but I do want to stop and I do want to find out. And I have the confidence that I'll make it work.
7: How did the Industrial Revolution set us up for falling into this trap of overwork?
8: Absolutely. So I think a huge thing about so a lot of us think of quitting and perseverance as complete opposites, right? And we think of perseverance as this attribute of the successful, and we think of quitting as this flaw of the back of the pack. And the Industrial Revolution was a huge part of when that started to happen, where people who had a lot, of money, they could no longer just kind of have that by birthright alone. I guess the aristocracy, so to speak. Other people could rise and overtake them. And so they had to show that they deserved what they had. And the way to do that was through work, and just kind of relentless grinding work. Like that started to equal moral superiority to a certain extent and entitlement towards what you had. And so what we saw from there is the upper classes kind of for the first time, they too, in Victorian England, but also around the world, they became consumed with overwork. I mean, there was this book by Samuel Smiles that started the genre of self-help. It had the same title, self-help, and it was even more popular in America than it was in the UK. And again, it's that idea that in America, we definitely have this idea of the bootstraps ethos that you have, if you have more than somebody else, it's because you earned it and therefore you deserve it. And that keeps us from questioning it. And, you know, because the people that have less than us, they didn't work as hard as we did. But again, it can lead us to just work relentlessly and almost confuse hard work with working pointlessly hard. That the busyness itself, has this virtue that obviously isn't completely true.
7: You think it's no accident that in the 1970s, as the U.S. government started to chip away at a lot of social safety net benefits, the word burnout suddenly appears on the horizon and starts to be an issue for a lot of workers.
8: Yeah. So this is again when, and so it's really important here to see how a lot of these values and a lot of these behaviors that we take on, they're all part of, you know, a much bigger ecosystem, whether that's a political ecosystem or a social ecosystem, they're all intertwined. And so in the 1940s, after World War II, actually America created a lot of social safety nets. We had the GI Bill, where the middle class was able to afford homes, go to college and rise and kind of create more of a middle class. But as the 1970s came along, there started to become a lot more of an emphasis on the individual. And this came from the tax code as well as, and then obviously our behaviors followed. And what I found really fascinating is this is when companies like Nike started to, started to exist, where they had these mantras like, just do it, like rise and grind, like there is no finish line. And people really loved it. Like they bought into it, and entire industries became predicated on the sort of optimization of the individual. And again, it all comes back to this idea of relentless hard work. And that means that you are going to, not only be superior, but you're going to deserve what you have.
7: My guest is journalist Lindsay Krause. Her book is called The Case for Quitting: The Surprising Benefits of Opting Out. You're listening to Think. I'm Chris Boyd. I've been thinking about the pressure for women my age to do a lot of strength training, which is not something that was part of my life earlier on. I was all cardio all the time. It's of course a good thing, but it also, it gives you the impression that you can sort of live forever as long as you follow these rules. And we all know that's not true.
8: Yeah. I mean, I think, but that's such an important thing, right? Like work is good. Like perseverance is good. All of these things are good. The problem is that we are conditioned to think they are the only thing that is good. And then we are attracted to them in extremes, right? Like strength training is wonderful. But if you think of strength training, or marathon running is wonderful, right? But if you think about strength training to the point where you're obsessed with it, where you're, you know, addicted to your smartwatch and can't let go of the metrics of health data, and where you're actually, I guess almost where you don't feel connected to your intuition anymore. Like you don't know that you're healthy or strong anymore because there are these companies selling you technology to kind of co-opt your interest in strength training. Like this is when we get driven to the extreme of perseverance and hard work. And that's when it starts to get bad for us. And so that's where we need quitting, you know, whether it's not necessarily quitting per se, but just rather like moderation. And we're conditioned again to see that as quitting and stopping. That's when things kind of start to go awry, when we refuse to moderate these impulses.
7: Lindsay, how did you start thinking about rest, not as a reward, but as a responsibility?
8: Absolutely. So there's a lot of, so in endurance sports, for example, you know, if you want to do your best, you think you have to work hard. You think you have to keep going. You think you have to grind. And to a certain extent, again, you do, but you also need to learn to rest. And that's particularly important when overtraining and overworking starts to enter the equation. I mean, one epiphany that I had as I was writing this book, and it sounds really obvious. I mean, a lot of this book is about really obvious things that we've spent our entire life learning and, you know, trying really hard to override. Obviously, like children know how to rest, right? And then as we get older and start to buy into all these ideas about how working more equals, you know, superiority or is a sign of ambition, et cetera, that's when we start to run into trouble. And so I think for myself, I mean, when I was younger, I have a story in there where I got this like little kid's bike, I think when I was younger, and I put the gears on high. And if I was going uphill, okay, keep pushing. If I was going downhill, great. But again, it was like the uphill. That was the opportunity to kind of like push through. You're on high gear, get to the top of the hill. And it was only when I was younger, it was only as I got older that I started to realize that the gears existed so that when you were going uphill, you could actually go faster. You want the gear on a lower level so that you're putting in the right amount of energy that will make the bike actually go as fast as it can. But by the time I realized that, it was too late. Like the gears had actually rusted into place. And that made me really want people to understand, like, actually, no, you want to moderate your energy. And again, that can mean resting. It can mean looking at rest as a chance to replenish. I mean, again, these things are obvious, but we learn to ignore these obvious truths around how rest can actually help us do more and be happier.
7: My guest is journalist, producer, and author Lindsay Krause. Her new book is called The Case for Quitting: The Surprising Benefits of Opting Out. We'll be right back.

0: UN General Assembly this week, Gaza is one of the main issues on the table, but the Palestinian delegation won't be at the table. How is the world reckoning with Israel's war in Gaza, and what responsibility does the U.S. bear? We talked to journalists reporting from the UN, including the author of a new book on how the Biden administration handled the war. Next time on 1A.
1: 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I'm Kathy Bradbury. 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Host Pat Leach interviews Christine Lisiak, who was a longtime television producer at Nebraska Public Media. 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
1: You're listening to Think. I'm Chris Boyd. Today we're talking about the value of strategic quitting. My guest is author, journalist, and producer Lindsay Krause, whose new book is called The Case for Quitting, The Surprising Benefits of Opting Out. Lindsay, we know that bad work can be, you know, unsustainable and exhausting. Good work can be energizing. Is there a difference between good and bad rest?
7: Yeah, so oftentimes, so extreme work leads to extreme rest. You don't really want to do that. Like, rest where you're just kind of kicking back on the couch and scrolling through your phone because you're just so exhausted, that actually drains us more. There's research that shows that that's actually more draining than good rest, which is energizing. Good rest is often kind of taking a break, doing something fun, reallocating our energy to a place where we are going to get that feedback, that momentum, where we're going to have fun. And that's actually the kind of rest that is often going to replenish us. There's this story of Sir Roger Bannister, who broke the mile record by breaking 4 minutes in the mile in the 1950s. And he had hit a plateau. And so instead of, kicking back on his couch or pushing harder, as some of us might do, he actually took off for the Scottish Highlands. And for 3 days, he didn't run at all. But what he was doing was climbing in the mountains with his training partner and just kind of having fun. They stayed up late. They just weren't, you know, rigorously training anymore. They were enjoying themselves, but they were really active. And that's a really great example of good rest. When Bannister got back, he felt energized and he was ready to train again with kind of new vigor and resolve. And shortly afterwards, he became the first person to break 4 minutes in the mile.
1: For some people, work becomes a little bit addictive because there are rewards wrapped up in it, right? There, maybe you get a prize, maybe you get a promotion, maybe you get more money. But you know that eventually for many, many people, those external rewards for our achievements become less satisfying. What is happening there?
7: Yeah, so oftentimes when we get really good at something, it's, and A, because we're talented, but B, because we love it. Again, it's fun. We're drawn to it. And the trick there is that oftentimes then in external rewards, as you said, they set in, like whether that's money or opportunities. I think this can be a really good reason not to turn your passion into your job, because as soon as you do that, external rewards necessarily set in. And yeah, the world will take over and co-opt what we want and do. And really important to understand that talent doesn't go away, but our passion does. And external rewards often will warp that passion and diminish it. And then quitting is the kind of thing in that case, if you aren't enjoying what you're doing anymore, or even finding that you're failing at something that you should be good at, quitting gives you back control and can often make the difference there.
1: Just for a second here, we're talking or have been talking about quitting, you know, for people who have other options. There may be people listening who know that their job is a soul suck and who know that it is exhausting them on a regular basis and who must keep that job or something like it because otherwise they won't have a place to live or food to eat or won't be able to take care of their kids. Are there quitting options for people who are not economically privileged?
7: Absolutely. First of all, we often think of quitting as just one blunt seismic action where, you know, one day we've had it at work and, you know, even though you needed that paycheck, you just scream you've had it and you leave. Like, that is not what I think anyone should do. Like, don't quit on a bad day. But what I think you do want to do is remember that testing the waters and kind of building your own off ramp, that usually beats the cannonball approach. So instead of diving into a new life and just suddenly finding yourself broken without a paycheck, you can wade in slowly. And research backs up the testing the waters approach. There, in one study, would be entrepreneurs who maintained their employment at a steady job. You know, the people that needed the paycheck. They would build a runway to their next step, and they were actually more likely to succeed there than those who quit outright. And so knowing this helps us tackle that very reasonable mental pushback of I can't quit by mitigating the risk. And so one good example of this was the R&B legend Bill Withers. He was born into relative poverty in segregated coal country of West Virginia, and he wound up taking a number of jobs to support himself, again, because he didn't have a ton of options. And eventually he actually landed in LA and he was manufacturing toilet seats for airplanes. And at the same time, he got a guitar and he started playing in clubs and exploring new interests and discovering that he was really talented, but he kept his factory job. And so even as his breakthrough Ain't No Sunshine became a hit, he hedged his bets and he kept making toilet seats. And it was only when the Johnny Carson show had called that he finally stopped and decided that he was ready to embrace this new career as a musician. And by then, it's important to note, like, he not only had the gift and the confidence, but he had the foundation to succeed on his own terms. And you don't need to become a musician, like an incredibly talented musician, to do this. But again, you can explore from a safe vantage what you might want to do next.
1: Can you imagine all the people who, had they known, would have loved to boast that their toilet seat was manufactured by the Bill Withers?
7: I found his obituaries to be revelatory because in waiting till he finally went in on his career, it was like he maintained his sense of self and his autonomy and his ability to control his career to the extent possible. I mean, you know, in a notoriously fickle industry. And I thought it was wonderful.
1: There's another story that moves in the opposite direction and is still sort of a triumph. People may remember the singer Sinead O'Connor was on Saturday Night Live back in the early 90s, rips up a picture of the Pope in a kind of political protest against the Catholic Church. She was canceled before that term even existed, the way it does in modern parlance. Her career never entirely recovered, and she had no regrets. She had gotten big to an extent that she didn't feel comfortable anymore and was much happier having pulled back.
7: Yeah, absolutely. I mean, she famously said in her memoir that was reported in a lot of obituaries, and I wound up reading the memoir because it was just such a it was a perfect example again of how talent can get co-opted by external forces. And she said that she felt that having a number one record actually derailed her career. And so in 1992, when she was on Saturday Night Live, she actually famously rebelled, and you know, she was an Irish Catholic from Dublin, and she tore up a photo of the Pope. And that was an act of defiance. I mean, you could really call that an act of quitting because she was totally canceled from there. But as she said, that moment actually put her on the right track. And she could finally make decisions for herself again. And she was able to rediscover the very independence that had initially helped launch her to stardom. She wound up doing whatever she wanted again, and having a wonderful time. And again, like, isn't that why we do these kinds of things, like become a musician in the first place?
1: We're often told, if we possibly can, to look for vocations in life that give us self-efficacy, the idea that we have a little bit of control over, you know, how we work and when and where. But this self-efficacy is great, but it can tip over into a kind of sense that we can dictate every single thing that happens to us, which is not true. So can you talk about how that illusion of control can be a problem?
7: Yeah. So again, we feel like we can do whatever we want. And we can to a certain extent, but then quitting is the very act that will give us back control. And it's essential when we feel like, again, talent, when the world takes over from our talent, and we don't have control over what we're doing anymore, quitting will help us reset.
1: What do zebrafish know about this that we can all learn?
7: Yeah, so zebrafish, there is a really fascinating series of studies coming out of the Howard Hughes Medical Institute in Virginia, where zebrafish are teaching us a lot about futility and about our ability to, override it, or to listen to futility and make the wise choice, which is to stop. And zebrafish have these futility counters in their brain called glia, that actually tell them when to stop, when, you know, they're swimming in water and they are potentially being pushed back in that water. They believe that they're being swept out. They know to stop and to rest and to wait for conditions when their energy might be better spent. And so humans have the same impulse, but we've learned to override this instinct. And that's why we often, we'll push through situations where we might be wiser to stop. And again, just like the zebrafish, wait for times when conditions are better suited for this energy.
1: Do men and women approach risk and reward around quitting in different ways based on cultural expectations?
7: Absolutely. So men and women have distinct strengths around endurance and quitting, which can become weaknesses in each case if misapplied. So women have specific mental, physical, and social qualities that help us endure more. And we actually typically quit less than men, especially in scenarios where conditions are harsh and stakes are high. I wrote a popular article for the New York Times about this in 2018 after I watched a Boston Marathon that was staged in freezing rain, where women finished at higher rates than men. And that really surprised me, because so many of our cultural narratives, like the Marlboro Man, the Terminator, even recent evolutionary theory, like a lot of us grew up with these narratives, like the Junction Boys, they all emphasize male strength and stamina. And so years later, I started to question whether all this endurance is actually good for women. Like, if you actually look at the data, we live longer than men, but we don't necessarily live better. Women are more likely to battle chronic pain. We are more likely to lie awake at night with insomnia, suffer migraines. Women are also catching up to men with excessive drinking and are more likely to take meds for anxiety and depression. Women graduate from school at higher rates than men, but our incomes are lower and we rarely make the C-suite. Obviously, motherhood complicates this dynamic even further. So it is worth asking, is women's ability to keep going at all costs really something to totally celebrate?
1: My guest is Lindsay Krause. Her book is called The Case for Quitting: The Surprising Benefits of Opting Out. You're listening to Think. I'm Chris Boyd. If we come to a decision to quit what is no longer working for us, either in our personal lives or our professional lives, in search of something better, how can we use ritual to lay our old goals and habits to rest and then take on new ones without reservation?
7: Sure. So definitely after we quit, we can second guess our decision. Nostalgia in particular can really lie to us and make the past seem tantalizingly appealing, and we just want to go back. but the only way is through. And so there are a lot of ways that we can tackle that grief, and ritual is definitely one of them. The modern world is lacking a lot of rituals, and they're often really geared towards the young, but they don't have to be. I mean, so we can create rituals with our friends and our family. We can have a party for whatever we've quit. It could be a divorce party. That could be like, I left my job party. But it can also just be strictly personal. I have a colleague from the Times who went to a train station in England where he was living after going through a really tough year with a breakup and, again, leaving his job. And he bought a ticket to the next town, and then he watched the train pull away. And with it, he let the train pull away with the idea of who he would have been if he'd stayed on that expected path, like stayed in that relationship, stayed in our job. He kind of sent that self that he would have been away on board the train. And so we can all find ways to get closure in our own ways, like in whatever way is appealing to us. And then we can begin again.
1: With all due respect to the New York Times, did your life get better when you decided to quit?
7: Absolutely. I mean, after I left, I think for myself, I was living a life of decisions and patterns and routines that were in a lot of ways decided by a 20-year-old or a teenager, you know, with their own set of ambitions. And I think, especially as I started working too much and not necessarily doing work that I was proud of, I just kept fighting and fighting. And there is something that, as I say in the book, that is so draining about that. And so I think, like anyone, you sort of, you know, you leave and you wonder what's next, but then you realize just how exciting that is. I mean, my whole career has been about the excitement of discovering what's next and pursuing my interests and loving what I do and frankly having fun. And I mean, I just had the greatest summer of my life in recent memory, just because for the first time I was energized by the possibility of what could be and not just the sort of, dreading what was, and not really feeling like I could totally change that. And kind of having that decision fatigue lifted in favor of, again, this new optimism around possibility and fun, and also not being so tired all the time. It was really revelatory for me. But I think you have to be in that position to get there.
1: Lindsay Krause is an author, journalist, and producer. Her new book is called The Case for Quitting: The Surprising Benefits of Opting Out. Lindsay, thank you very much for making time to talk.
7: Thank you so much. This was wonderful.
1: Think is distributed by PRX, the Public Radio Exchange. You can find us on Facebook, Instagram, anywhere you get podcasts, and at think.kera.org. Again, I'm Chris Boyd. Thanks for listening. Have a great day.

0: It's no secret, humans seem to be losing the war on rats. So to help fight, rat rangers enter the picture.
1: How do we make our environment less welcoming to rats? Because the reason that they're here is because we provide an ideal environment for them.
0: I'm Scott Detrow. Rat rangers in D.C. take residents into the city's back alleys at night to learn why rats thrive and ways to reduce rodents. 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
2: 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It's 11 o'clock. This is Nebraska Public Media, Omaha. I'm Kathy Bradbury. Coming up on Fresh Air, a Rolling Stone investigative journalist has written a new book about Sean Diddy Combs called Bad Boy for Life. Going to be a good conversation. Hang out with me.

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1: It's no secret humans seem to be losing the war on rats. 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
1: 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Rat rangers in D.C. take residents into the city's back alleys at night to learn why rats thrive and ways to reduce rodents. 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
3: 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We're headed into the lunch hour. This is Nebraska Public Media, Omaha. I'm Kathy Bradbury. Coming up on 1A, the UN General Assembly is happening this week, and 1A will investigate how Israel's war in Gaza is becoming a topic of discussion. Stick around.
5: What do America's red lines mean? If the leaders they're meant to restrain, just cross them anyway. From WAMU and NPR in Washington, this is 1A. Hi, I'm Todd Zwillick. Today on 1A, Israel's war in Gaza. A new book reconstructs how the Biden administration tried, or didn't try, to restrain Benjamin Netanyahu after October 7th. Author and correspondent Akber Shahid Ahmed joins us to talk diplomacy and accountability in the war. But first, the UN General Assembly in New York. The Board of Peace has a new reconstruction plan for Gaza. Can it ever get off the ground? Has international influence shifted away from the UN permanently? All of that after the news.
6: Live from NPR News, I'm Lakshmi Singh. Journalists from MS Now, CNN, and Politico are being allowed back into the White House after the Secret Service barred them from entry this morning in contradiction of a federal court order. The outlets then asked the judge to immediately intervene. According to details of a court filing from the director of White House press operations, the outlets revoked credentials, including badges confiscated today, were again accessible by 10 this morning. Last week, President Trump banned CNN, Politico, and MS Now from the White House over their unfavorable coverage of him. The Justice Department also cited national security concerns. Jamil Jaffer is a lawyer and director of the Knight First Amendment Institute at Columbia University. He spoke to NPR's Here and Now about the implications of Trump's actions.
7: The ultimate injury here is not to the news organizations, it's to the public. You know, the reason these news organizations have this special access is so that they can serve as

0: talk of a just international order as long as Palestine remains a blind spot within it.
1: And here is King Abdullah from Jordan.
2: This Israeli government's expansionist appetite is now a regional threat.
1: And here is President Emmanuel Macron of France.
3: What is our credibility worth if we remain inactive on Gaza? Some claim that peace has been achieved, but this has not opened up humanitarian deliveries. This spectacle, it's shameful. Shame on all of us.
1: It's been nearly 3 years since October 7th, and this week, as the UN confronts the deadly war that continues to drag on, the Palestinian Authority's president, Mahmoud Abbas, isn't in the room at the UN. The United States denied him a visa. He'll address the assembly today by video. Today, Gaza at the UN and the General Assembly. Where do world leaders stand? And what role does the United Nations still have in a conflict that's been defined by a flaunting of international norms and allegedly international laws as well? Elizabeth Hagedorn is All Monitor's diplomatic correspondent. She's reporting from the UN all this week. Elizabeth, welcome to the show.
4: Hi, Todd. Good to be here.
1: Also with us from New York, Akber Shahid Ahmed, diplomatic correspondent for The Washington Sun. He's out with a new book this week. It's called Crossing the Red Line, Biden, His Advisors, and Israel's War in Gaza. We're going to talk about the book later this hour. Akbar, welcome to the show.
5: Thanks, Todd.
1: Great to have both of you back. And we want to hear from you all this hour. What questions do you have about Gaza, United States policy in the Middle East, and how the international community is or isn't responding? You can send us an email at 1a@wamu.org. Elizabeth Hagedorn, let's start with some of the news that came out of the General Assembly this week. The Board of Peace, that's the Trump-led council tasked with planning Gaza's reconstruction. Trump announced this body in January. So new developments. On Wednesday, the board briefed the UN, unveiled this new $2.45 billion recovery plan. That's just a small fraction of the more than $70 billion they say is going to be needed over the next decade in Gaza. Elizabeth, you were there. Tell us about this new plan, the reaction, how it looks.
4: Well, this plan and the presentation for donors and diplomats and journalists here in New York yesterday was heavy on PowerPoint presentations and ambitious proposals for rebuilding Gaza at a time when there are few signs of concrete progress on the ground there. It was very reminiscent, I thought, of the board's meeting back in February, when they also unveiled many similar sounding proposals. As you mentioned, there's this nearly $2.5 billion price tag for a 6-month plan, 66 projects planned, spanning everything from rubble removal to repairing schools and hospitals, as well as training for the yet to be deployed international and Palestinian security forces. Of course, there's a major political obstacle to all of this, and that is Israel has rejected the board's proposal from July that calls for its troops to withdraw in exchange for Hamas handing over its weapons. Neither of those things have happened yet. This is something that the board's high commissioner for Gaza, Nikolai Mladenov, acknowledged yesterday, that winning support from Netanyahu's government right now will be tough with their elections approaching.
1: Akbar, your view on the Board of Peace plan, given what Elizabeth just described, Israeli withdrawal from Gaza has not happened. Hamas disarmament has not happened. Apolitical Palestinian government, of course, has not happened. We're all talking about what's been known as phase two, none of which really has happened. So new investments announced, $2.45 billion. Your view on where it stands?
5: So this moment, Todd, is just so reminiscent of UNGAS we've had since October 7, 2024, 3 years into, you know, this period of unprecedented conflict in Israel-Palestine, two presidents, two parties, and yet the factor has remained the same. The refusal to use U.S. leverage consistently and effectively relative to Israel. So as Elizabeth pointed out, all of these ideas of rubble removal, of school reconstruction, of getting people back into potentially their homes, more than 1.5 million Palestinians remain in camps, all of that hinges on someone actually getting Netanyahu's government to agree. And what we've seen is consistently the Biden and now Trump administrations have identified the problems to a degree, that when it comes to actually turning their own promises, America's credibility on the line, this question of any sentiment, any sort of belief in the international system, they haven't been willing to actually make that effective. I think back to, and Anga, I covered closely, Elizabeth, I think you were there too, 2 years ago, 2024, when we had an active conversation around, will this UN General Assembly session be where the Biden administration is able to stop Prime Minister Netanyahu from expanding his war in Gaza into a war in Lebanon? And ultimately, Netanyahu thumbed his nose at the Biden administration, no consequences. We've seen a literal repeat of that with the Trump administration in both Gaza and Lebanon.
1: Elizabeth, what's different on the floor of the General Assembly or in the wings around the meeting in the way world leaders are talking about Gaza now? We heard some clips at the top. We heard voices raised, strong words from Emmanuel Macron and others. In some ways, it's not new. But what is new? What's different now?
4: Well, I mean, last year when the UN convened, there was no permanent ceasefire in Gaza. The hostages were still held by Hamas and Israel was bombing the territory. The conversation has shifted now to implementing the remainder of this 20-point peace plan that has stalled. And so to the extent that I've heard Gaza on the agenda this week, including, of course, at the Board of Peace meeting yesterday, the focus has been on how do you break the impasse to allow badly needed reconstruction to begin in Gaza. But, you know, I've been here all week and these discussions of Gaza have really been pushed to the sidelines, I feel, by the war in Iran and its spillover into Yemen, which has really dominated, I think, the talk this week at the General Assembly.
1: I mean, Akbar, we'll talk more from your book about your thesis about the war in Iran and sort of the long scope of where the war in Gaza sits, not just an episode, but part of a longer term problem in American diplomacy, in your view. But what about it? What about this week at the UN General Assembly? Is Iran overshadowing the war in Gaza, which is really part of the same conflict?
5: Right. And an extension of the same patterns of kind of US-Israeli foreign policy failures, frankly, with a really huge human cost. I think about, you know, the fact that today we've got that split screen of Israeli Prime Minister Netanyahu being here in New York, while Mahmoud Abbas can't even access the UN, right? And this, if you think about what you're hearing from Palestinians about this moment, they're looking at figures like Tony Blair being recycled to essentially give lectures saying, don't talk about Free Palestine, trust our plan, which has stalled. So I do think when we think about the actual victims of this conflict, whether they are, by the way, including Israelis who feel trapped in 3 years of persistent instability and expanding war, not to mention vulnerability to outside attack, they're not getting a solution. And to Elizabeth's point, too, about kind of this broader regional peace question that all these leaders keep saying they want to address, wind down Iran, control the expanding war in Yemen and Saudi Arabia as well, what's the pathway to that? It is not just economic, it is truly political. And what we're hearing instead from leaders repeatedly is this kind of technocratic frame. Oh, we'll just have a PowerPoint slide and fix this problem without addressing these deep fundamental questions of international law, human rights concerns, and the political beliefs of Palestinians and others in the region.
1: Elizabeth, we've mentioned a couple times, Palestinian President Mahmoud Abbas denied a visa to attend this meeting. It's the second year in a row. Now, Palestinian Authority president, not Hamas leader, two different organizations. Hamas is, of course, the problem in Gaza. Why is Abbas being denied a visa?
4: Right. And this administration has sort of shattered what taboo remains when it comes to speaking with terrorist groups when necessary. So it does openly speak with Hamas as well as the Houthis, and of course, is willing to sit down with the Iranians. So there is a sort of interesting contradiction playing out this week, that the U.S. had denied visas to the Palestinians while approving them for officials from Iran, a country with which the U.S. is in an active war, but seeks talks with and did have talks with, albeit indirectly, this week. And to me, this just sort of speaks to how irrelevant the Trump administration sees President Abbas and the PA when it comes to its Gaza diplomacy and its wider Middle East agenda.
1: Akbar, we have just a couple of seconds before we head to a break, but your thoughts on that dynamic. Mahmoud Abbas excluded while American designated terrorists get talks.
5: It speaks to this question, too, of who the Trump administration is taking seriously, whether it is a political representative or frankly saying, if you're tough, if you're using violence and potentially committing what are seen as war crimes, we'll take you seriously. And that's been Hamas, the Houthis, and even Iran, which they call out as a violator of international law.
1: We're talking to diplomatic correspondents Elizabeth Hagedorn from Al Monitor and Akbar Shahid Ahmed of the Washington Sun. And a reminder that we're covering the UN all this week. You can find yesterday's show at the1a.org or tune into tomorrow's Friday News Roundup for a broader view of what's happening there. We'll be covering the UN very closely. Coming up, why hasn't the UN played a bigger role in Gaza? Plus more with Akbar and his new book all about the Biden administration and the war in Gaza. I'm Todd Zwillick. Stick with us. This is 1A from WAMU and NPR.

0: This is 1A. I'm Todd Zwillick in for Jen White. The United Nations General Assembly is underway in New York. This week on 1A, we've talked about the global balance of power, about President Trump and his American foreign policy, his America First foreign policy is causing allies to recalculate their friendships with the United States. And of course, we've talked about the war in Iran. Today, the Israel-Hamas war and Gaza at the UN. Here's Qatar's Emir Sheikh Tamim bin Hamad Al Thani.
1: There can be no

0: Signal something new, 101.9 FM, Nebraska Public Media, Omaha. I'm Kathy Bradbury. Let's take a look at your full weather forecast. Well, I hope you enjoyed the sun yesterday because we have a few overcast days ahead of us. We've got a 50% chance of showers today and possible thunderstorms after 1 p.m. The high today will peak at about 65 degrees. Tonight, we'll see a 70% chance of showers and a low near 61 degrees. Friday, the rain chance increases to 80% with a high of 64 degrees, so go ahead and grab that umbrella. And the rain continues into Saturday as well. Now, we may see some sun on Sunday, and the high temperatures are creeping into the low 70s over the weekend as well. Remember that September just usually is a rainy month for us, but we're headed into the fall, and that's the good news, right?
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4: Welcome back. I'm Todd Zwillick. It's 1A. We're talking about the United Nations this week and how the international community is approaching the war in Gaza. Elizabeth Hagedorn is a diplomatic correspondent for All Monitor, covering U.S. policy in the Middle East and North Africa. And Akbar Shahid Ahmed is diplomatic correspondent for The Washington Sun, both frequent guests here on 1A. And we're also hearing from you. We got this message from Aiden in Palatine, Illinois.
5: Since October 7th, but also looking back at past conflicts, I've found myself questioning what the purpose of the United Nations is, where its effectiveness is, because it seems that they have basically zero power to intervene in the conflict in Gaza that may or may not amount to a genocide at this point. And I'm curious how this is happening, what political forces are at play here to prevent them from using their combined might to prevent these massive civilian casualties and this humanitarian crisis.
4: Elizabeth, your reaction to Aiden and his concerns about sort of the long-term weakness of the United Nations when it comes to Israel and Gaza. Certainly many Israelis have written off the UN a long time ago. They consider it to be an organization completely stacked against them. They don't seem to care much what the UN says or doesn't say, and that's important. But what about his concerns that the UN has become ineffective here, and is there a way for them to leverage any power in this war?
6: You know, it's a longstanding critique of the UN and specifically its most powerful body, the Security Council, which throughout the Gaza war did try to pass ceasefire resolutions, nearly all of which were vetoed by the United States, which has long shielded Israel at the Security Council. Under the Biden administration, we saw the U.S. allow passage of just one resolution endorsing a ceasefire. But even then, the United Nations has an enforcement issue. It lacks an independent military force. And in the case of Gaza, there were no sanctions or arms embargoes that would have helped thwart that Israeli military action. And looking at today, the UN has an even more limited role in Gaza, having voted last year to effectively place responsibility for Gaza's post-war governance and security into the hands of the Trump-led Board of Peace.
7: Akbar?
8: I'll note all those weaknesses out there that Elizabeth raises, and especially on the Security Council, the ability of countries like Russia and China to say you as the U.S. are shielding Israel. Essentially, everyone's accusing each other of double standards, which becomes a race of to the bottom, right? The U.S. will say, Russia, you're doing this in Ukraine. The Russians will say it about Gaza. That's a huge problem. But I'll just stick up a tiny bit, Todd, for the U.N., because We have to remember, too, that it's not just diplomats, it's UN experts on the ground. More UN personnel have been killed in Gaza than any other conflict. And these are the people who are running schools, gathering up, being able to defuse mines, who are really the technical expertise that's needed. It's a political choice by the US to pull back funding from that, to pull back funding from UNRWA, kind of the only hope for Palestinians in the region. So when you look at the UN as a flawed institution, those flaws are not just because of the UN's own structure. And I'd also note on the Board of Peace, this has been framed as an alternative, but it's an extremely ad hoc alternative with no real accountability or principles that people can hold it to, right? This is a board on which President Trump has said he will, for the duration of his life, be the president, whether he's America's leader or not. And it's not constrained, of course, by questions of consensus among other countries, funding, all of that.
4: We're hearing from many of you on Israel, Gaza, and the UN. David writes, I totally oppose virtually everything that has happened under the Netanyahu administration in Israel. Under his policies, Israel has become a pariah. And Daryl in Ohio writes this, the UN is simply theater that allows for fancy speeches and little else. Iran and Hamas want to destroy Israel. Putin does not believe in an independent Ukraine. Until those philosophies are tackled, nothing will change in the short or the long term. Akbar, I'm interested in your reaction to that. You've made clear that the UN does more than fancy speeches. There are people on the ground and they do get targeted. They are in harm's way. But you mentioned earlier in the hour about how the fundamentals, and unless the fundamentals of Israel's occupation, now occupation in Gaza and the West Bank and those things change, that the realities won't change. And here's Daryl pointing to other realities on the ground, which is Hamas is dedicated to Israel's destruction. Putin does not believe in a free Ukraine, and that these are fundamentals that need to change as well.
8: When we look at obstinacy, right, among international actors, whether that is Hamas's dedication to militancy against Israel, whether that's Putin's kind of view of Ukraine as a free country, frankly, it's the question of how do you get a third party to massage those issues, to massage that obstinacy and reach a compromise is really important, because it's not necessarily going to be those who have a direct stake there. That's where having an independent body has been seen as kind of the only way to achieve compromises. When you look at something like the Iran deal, right, that didn't take away Iran's opposition to Israel or to the US as longstanding foes. It did, through a UN Security Council resolution-backed process and through the lifting of sanctions, again, through the UN, through professional diplomats, not just America and Iran negotiating directly, was able to put a cap on Iran's enrichment of its nuclear sort of stockpile, again, through a UN agency, a UN-linked agency, the IAEA. So again, that having that independent third party is important, even when everyone's maybe quite obstinate.
4: We're talking about the UN, Elizabeth Hagedorn, and we have to look back to a year ago, because you might have forgotten that it was only a year ago that major nations, UK, Canada, Australia, France, formally recognized the state of Palestine. Have those recognitions brought any tangible changes to the dynamic at the UN this year?
6: I mean, we have seen some limited steps from the UK, several other European countries that recently moved to sanction or restrict goods from Israeli settlements in the West Bank. That was significant. Also this week, Canada announced about $71 million in support for Palestinian institutions. It also said it would restrict goods from settlements. But at the end of the day, this Palestine recognition wave still feels largely symbolic. It is not significantly changed conditions on the ground, where settlement growth and settler violence in the West Bank have continued on land that Palestinians envision as part of their future state. And in Gaza, the situation on the humanitarian side and the security side remains dire. And Israel still controls more than half the territory there.
4: Elizabeth Hagedorn, we're going to let you go in just a moment. I know you're busy with reporting, but I want to check in on Iran on the sidelines before we do. You mentioned it before, but Iran, of course, does not have diplomatic relations with the United States, does have a delegation in New York at the UN. We've seen pictures online of the Iranian government jet on the tarmac at JFK, which is quite a sight. U.S. and Iran haven't had diplomatic relations in many, many decades. They are talking at the summit. What's going on behind the scenes this year? Give us some more detail.
6: Well, we don't have a lot of detail, and that's because both sides aren't really sharing. I asked Secretary of State Rubio about this yesterday in his press conference, and he would not be specific when it came to the format of the talks between the U.S. and Iran or what was discussed, other than to say that there was no major breakthrough, but that it was positive that the two sides were meeting at all, even if it was indirectly via mediators. The Iranians are downplaying the exchange. They say it's just a continuation of indirect contacts with the U.S., that this is not necessarily a new negotiation. And I just think the bigger issue here is there's no simple return to the interim deal we saw the two sides reach in June. That agreement had a temporary ceasefire. It called for the reopening of the Strait of Hormuz, a path forward towards nuclear talks. That collapsed. And since it's collapsed, both sides have hardened their demands. Interestingly, both Trump and Pezeshkian left the door open to diplomacy in their speeches to the UN this week. I think the question now is, can these indirect talks we're seeing here in New York kickstart a more formal process, or are they just representing a continued exchange of messages that we've seen for these past few months?
4: That's Elizabeth Hagedorn from All Monitor reporting from the sidelines at the UN General Assembly meeting in New York. Elizabeth, thank you so much.
6: Thanks, Todd.
4: Well, Akbar Shahid Ahmed of the Washington Sun is sticking with us for the remainder of the hour because Akbar has a new book. It's called Crossing the Red Line, and it's a deeply reported account of how the Biden administration handled the war in Gaza from October 7th until the end of Joe Biden's term. It's an account of how that happened, who made those calls, and what it all cost. Now, Akbar, you interviewed over 150 officials, diplomats, insiders over the course of those 2 years. So let's start here. October 7th, 2023. Israel's reeling from the October 7th attack. Hamas and Islamic Jihad murdered some 1,200 people in southern Israel, took 251 hostages, and shared videos of this horrific violence all over the world. It was obvious at that point that an Israeli response was coming. Everyone knew it. Here was the message that President Biden had for Israel on October 18th.
2: Justice must be done. But I caution this: while you feel that rage, don't be consumed by it. After 9/11, we were enraged in the United States. While we sought justice and got justice, we also made mistakes.
4: Now, Akbar, you write that despite this entreaty from Biden, the administration ignored overt public warning signs that Israel was set on a policy of collective punishment. Just go back to that statement and its aftermath.
8: That moment, those kind of first 2 weeks after October 7th, set the tone for everything we've seen for 3 years, and importantly, for a much greater escalation I know we'll talk about in the Trump era, right? Including likely the empowerment of Trump as a president again. The Biden administration, processing Israel's trauma, seeing what it had gone through, nearly 800 civilians killed in that attack on October 7th, and Israel worrying about a joint attack, not just by Hamas, but also by Iran and by Hezbollah in Lebanon, essentially was talking to the Israelis and saying, there are various ways you can go about responding here. What I highlight in the book is that U.S. officials discussed, Todd, an option that wasn't a massive sweeping ground invasion of Gaza. They, in fact, actually restricted the Israelis from launching an offensive into Lebanon on October 11th. They had an awareness that this violence could both be hugely costly on a human scale and also not achieve any of Israel's stated strategic ends in terms of actually disempowering Hamas, bringing home the hostages. They were willing to use that leverage, and that Biden warning is so crucial in that the U.S. administration is tying October 7th to America's own experience of 9/11 and saying, we've been there with you on trauma. Be smart in how you respond to this. We've seen Iraq and Afghanistan, what it's done to our country.
4: That's Akbar Shahid Ahmed of The Washington Sun. He's author of the new book, Crossing the Red Line, Biden, His Advisors, and Israel's War in Gaza. I'm Todd Zwillick. You're listening to 1A. And then, Akbar, talk about the days after that. Here's the president of the United States, yes, recognizing the collective trauma, tying it to 9/11, and a public warning, don't make the same mistakes we made. In other words, overreach and rage in the reaction to 9/11. I'm going to decode that message a little bit and say the war in Iraq, right? The Iraq war, mistake, retrospect proves it. The war in Afghanistan, less so, but 20 years of quagmire, of course. Don't make the mistakes of rage that we made. What happened then in the weeks as it became clear that Netanyahu would ignore that advice?
8: Precisely what the Biden administration worried would happen, a tremendous civilian toll. You saw Israeli strikes backed by the U.S. with American-provided bombs wipe out entire neighborhoods, target civilian buildings, target schools, target hospitals, target medical personnel. And to the question of the Iraq war and the Afghanistan war, the failure there that the U.S. is referencing and that many Biden administration officials had said they had learned a lesson from was both that it was strategically and just economically costly at home, also that it kept fueling problems the U.S. then had to go back and address, right? So the Iraq war, direct line to the rise of ISIS. These Biden administration officials who have managed those policies, figures like Brett McGurk, an advisor to Bush, advisor to Obama, advisor to Trump, now advisor to Biden, are deeply rooted in Middle East policymaking. They've seen how your choices can fuel a backlash. What they're not doing is restraining Israel. And as my reporting reveals, there's suddenly, and fueling a huge amount of alarm among government professionals, a distortion of normal U.S. government processes. So a distortion of how intelligence is treated, a distortion of how weapons transfers happen to support this Israeli campaign, while Biden administration figures are saying this might not achieve what it wants to.
4: Well, your book is called Red Lines. I mean, there was a warning there from Biden before the war started. Then flash forward to southern Gaza, to Rafah. Really, I mean, I think that's where probably largely the title of the book comes from, because the United States did draw a red line in Rafah. Here's John Kirby, May of 2024, after an Israeli airstrike killed at least 45 people in refugee tents in Rafah. Again, we're in the southern part of Gaza.
7: The president has been very clear and very direct about what our expectations are for Israeli operations in Rafah specifically, but in Gaza writ large. We don't support, we won't support a major ground operation in Rafah.
4: And Akbar, Israel blew through that expectation and through that red line. What happened behind the scenes?
8: Publicly and flagrantly, Prime Minister Netanyahu looked at Biden's red line and shattered it into a million pieces. What was going on behind the scenes at this point, we're now 6 or 7 months into Israel's U.S.-backed offensive in Gaza. Its toll is clear. Allegations of tens of thousands of war crimes have already been made, and upwards of 20,000 Palestinians have already been killed. Biden, in setting that red line in March of 2024, is kind of echoing what he said post-October 7th, where being able to learn from our foreign policy mistakes, let's change course. Many people I talked to at that time within government actually became hopeful, right, that the Biden administration might learn a lesson. The fact that they then, at that point where Kirby is saying we had a clear expectation, don't impose any consequences for the Israelis blowing through the red line, sends that broader message of impunity and really disheartens people working on policy.
4: Just very quickly, Akbar, are we seeing when Kirby set those expectations and then nothing changed, is that a sign of dissension in the Biden administration? Were we seeing the pressure points of people who disagreed?
8: We're seeing the fact that the Biden administration knows within their ranks and among, importantly, the Democratic Party's base, ahead of an election, there's a real pushback on Gaza, and they are answerable, but they still haven't provided a clear, real reckoning or answer.
4: That's Akbar Shahid Ahmed of The Washington Sun. His new book, Crossing the Red Line, Biden, His Advisors, and Israel's War in Gaza. Much more after a quick break. Stick with us. I'm Todd Zwillick. This is 1A.

0: You are listening to 1A. This is Nebraska Public Media Omaha, and I'm Kathy Bradbury. You know, on Thursdays, I always like to look ahead to see what movies are coming out. We've got the Resident Evil reboot coming out this weekend, so that might be interesting. Forgotten Island is a DreamWorks animated feature coming out this weekend. Heart of the Beast, which is Brad Pitt's, I guess it would be a dog movie. He gets sort of stranded with a dog, so that might be kind of cool. And then The Wait, which is a drama thriller, also coming out this weekend. Are you headed to the theaters?
1: It's no secret, humans seem to be losing the war on rats. So to help fight, rat rangers enter the picture.
2: How do we make our environment less welcoming to rats? Because the reason that they're here is because we provide an ideal environment for them.
1: I'm Scott Detrow. Rat rangers in D.C. take residents into the city's back alleys at night to learn why rats thrive and ways to reduce rodents. 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
3: 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What I enjoy reporting about in Nebraska's natural world is how the people, Nebraskans, connect with it and how it applies to all Nebraskans. In other words, a perfect environment for the grasshopper. Huge fires across the sandhills over the past 5 years have complicated replanting plans in the area. She's out in the wilderness to show that cancer is beatable, to give hope to those who are going through what she went through. This is your signal to stay curious. 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
5: Welcome back. It's 1A. I'm Todd Zwillick. Let's get back to our conversation with journalist Akbar Shahid Ahmed on his new book, Crossing the Red Line, Biden, His Advisors, and Israel's War on Gaza. And also this hour, we've been talking about the United Nations, the General Assembly, and we mentioned Palestinian President Mahmoud Abbas, who was denied a visa to come to the meeting. Abbas has been addressing the United Nations General Assembly by video in this hour. Let's take a listen.
6: Nearly a year has passed since the adoption of Resolution 2803 and the establishment of the Board of Peace. And only 1 year remains of the designated transitional period before the end of 2027. Therefore, we call for accelerating the implementation of the second phase rather than wasting any more time. The transitional period must not be allowed to become a permanent or open-ended situation without any clear time-bound political horizon.
5: Of course, the voice of a translator there on the floor of the UN General Assembly. That's Mahmoud Abbas, Palestinian Authority President, and Israeli Prime Minister Benjamin Netanyahu will be speaking later on today. Tune in to the 1A International News Roundup tomorrow. We'll be covering the UN General Assembly in detail with our experts, as we do every week. Akbar Shahid Ahmed often is one of those experts who joins us on the roundup frequently. And today we're talking about his new book. Akbar, I want to scope out a little bit, because your book takes a longer view than just the daily horror of the war. We heard Joe Biden mention 9/11 in that clip from October of 2023. And you write in the book that you see U.S. strategy in the Israel-Gaza war as the direct result of the post-9/11 approach to global conflict, the very conflict that Biden was warning Netanyahu not to replicate. Tell me what you mean by that and what you see in that arc.
7: I'll highlight three things, Todd, that I hope people will take away from the book as a kind of roadmap for a more humane foreign policy going forward, and frankly, to empower regular people to understand foreign policy, to understand that just trusting it to elites has not delivered either stability or success. And so the three that I'll just highlight are a tremendous and really chilling comfort with civilian casualties and civilian suffering. You heard that from Mahmoud Abbas talk about this kind of year-long Trump-negotiated ceasefire. In all the ceasefires negotiated, Trump and Biden, since October 7th, there have repeatedly been strikes that have killed Palestinians, Lebanese, even Syrians, in those periods of apparent peace, right? So we've already lowered the bar so much for what peace looks like. And of course, it's people who are paying with their lives. It's also a question of a violation essentially of international law and even U.S. laws governing weapons transfers and military aid to countries like Israel, but also countries like Saudi Arabia that with American support have bombarded a country like Yemen, right? So this sort of sense of it can be optional and trust us as the executive branch to apply these laws. Congress plays a big role here in not holding officials and the executive branch to account, essentially leaving aside these decisions to presidents again and again. And then finally, the empowering of the same figures. I mentioned earlier Biden's Middle East czar, Brett McGurk. Brett McGurk, who's had this dubious track record across four presidencies, then, as I reveal in my book, tried to get a job in the second Trump presidency, was this week, Todd, being celebrated at the UN General Assembly at a major high-profile event where he was the interlocutor with Syrian President Ahmed al-Sharaa. The fact that figures like Brett McGurk or even Tony Blair are being brought back again and again as the answer to Middle East policy is part of why we're not breaking out of these cycles of violence.
5: You say that this story is filled with the profiles of people who failed upward after this war.
7: That's a comment I got directly from a colleague of McGurk's, right? And this is something that also fuels a real disillusionment with people who do sign up for public service. I heard this from so many of my sources in the Biden administration who went in thinking both that Democrats were serious about presenting a real alternative to Trump. And what you saw, particularly on Israel-Palestine, was Biden never even reversing Trump steps that were favorable to Israel. And a lot of people talk about the fact that the Biden administration called themselves the most diverse administration in history. And yet when it came to this policy, the policy very much felt like, to many officials, it degraded Palestinians relative to Israelis and was only in the hands of four or five men, all with the same kind of background.
5: Well, I want to play you this clip from 2023 by way of warning. Civilian death and the terrorizing of civilians in Gaza. This comes from Lloyd Austin, defense secretary at the time. Lessons learned not only from American conflicts post 9/11, but really from conflicts with a much longer tail. Listen.
8: You see, in this kind of a fight, the center of gravity is the civilian population. And if you drive them into the arms of the enemy, you replace a tactical victory with a strategic defeat. So I have repeatedly made clear to Israel's leaders that protecting Palestinian civilians in Gaza is both a moral responsibility and a strategic imperative.
5: Akbar, what was the United States saying behind the scenes to Israel while Lloyd Austin was making these statements? Keeping in mind, and Lloyd Austin was aware of this, that Israel's enemy in this fight, Hamas, was one that has a strategy of putting civilians between the IDF and itself that promotes civilian death and will use civilian death to its own advantage. It is their strategy, and Lloyd Austin seemed to know it.
7: I'll just note on Hamas's tactics, which of course represent, as human rights groups have told us, violations of international law and war crimes. Of course, there's also concern about Israel's treatment of civilians, right? So the hope of how the point of shielding civilians is one that all parties need to kind of address here. Austin is really important if we think about the disconnect between what's said publicly and privately. Austin is saying this. He's a general who served in Iraq, in Afghanistan, instituted new Pentagon policies on civilian harm reduction. But I also reveal in my book, Todd, that Austin, in those calls he was having with the Israelis, very early said to Israeli Defense Minister Yoav Gallant, now with a warrant on him from the International Criminal Court, Austin's comment after reading out talking points about civilian harm reduction was, happy hunting. So that message from the Biden administration that was perceived by Israelis and by a lot of American officials was, maybe we're saying publicly we want you to rein yourselves in. The effect of our policy is that we're continuing to rush weapons to you. So even in that same period when Austin makes this really important comment about the strategic loss, and we've seen, of course, Hamas has not been disempowered by Israel's actions. If anything, it's still in Gaza, deeply rooted, and with increasing support in the occupied West Bank. National Security Advisor Jake Sullivan in this same period goes to Israel and says, they're going to wind down their military campaign, lower grade military offensive. The Biden administration rushes through two shipments of weapons, bypassing Congress in that same month.
5: with no strictures, in other words, on what Lloyd Austin is saying is the strategic cost. I'll just say essentially a falling for it, falling for Hamas's strategy, right? Don't fall for it. You'll suffer a strategic defeat. And that's what happened.
7: Predictability and of course, a lot of concern, again, from the people inside government, Todd, who I talked to. You know, I interviewed in this book nearly all these high-level officials, almost all of them anonymous. But I also talked to a lot of people who've never talked to a reporter before. And the reason they wanted to talk to me for crossing the red line was they felt they were going to people like Lloyd Austin. They were going to people like Secretary of State Tony Blinken and saying, let's apply U.S. law as a pressure point. And because our strategy is failing, some of them resigned, feeling we simply cannot have an impact on the inside, given the Biden administration's stubbornness on this policy.
5: Akbar, one of the critiques of your book, and I know you've heard it, is that it focuses almost exclusively on Israel's crimes and not on Hamas's responsibility for, as we mentioned, terrorizing the civilians of Gaza. The United States, you make clear, did almost nothing to restrain Israel. Who was restraining Hamas during this time? And do you think that's a fair critique of your book?
7: I think that all books have a narrow focus. I actually interviewed, I was one of the first of the Washington correspondents to actually interview Hamas leadership and to do it in person. So I went, tried to get the Hamas perspective and challenge them on these matters of their treatment of Palestinians, their treatment of Israelis. I highlighted in my coverage when that came out that, for instance, Hamas leaders said all the Israelis could just leave and get a foreign passport. That's not possible. All Israelis don't have access to a foreign passport. All of that said, Todd, I'm a Washington-based correspondent. What I did in this book was hold American officials to account because we pay their salaries. I track the laws that their own officials said they were violating. And I think that record matters a lot for posterity. Hamas's kind of actions have been documented by human rights groups. I cite that evidence. And I think folks who are interested in that can find a lot on accountability for Hamas as well in other projects too.
5: One note, we reached out to President Biden, to Secretary of State, former Secretary of State Antony Blinken, to Biden's National Security Advisor Jake Sullivan for comment. We have not heard back from any of those officials, but if we do, we will certainly update you. Akbar, let's draw back and talk about the domestic political scene, because this war had a major impact on the 2024 election. If you don't remember, I think you make the case, and a lot of people would make the case, the counterfactual is impossible to know. This may have helped cost Kamala Harris the election, certainly in Michigan and maybe in other places. Take just a minute. What were the political calculations happening in the Biden White House over its policy toward Israel and Gaza when it thought about its own political base and the domestic political consequences?
7: President Biden was at that point surrounded by a circle of advisors he'd had for decades, right? Figures like Steve Ricchetti, Anita Dunn, Mike Donilon, figures who strongly encouraged him to continue his candidacy when questions were raised and continue to complain about his dropping out. But those were figures who had this kind of, I really want to say dated, frankly, Todd, view of who the Democratic Party's base was. And so when they were thinking about what it would mean to shift on Israel and to maybe pressure Israel, to maybe be seen as being tough on Netanyahu, the calculation was always, we can't afford that, we'll lose voters over it, and we will look weak relative to Republicans. This kind of old Democratic fear of we won't be seen as hawkish enough or tough enough. The Democratic base is telling you in poll after poll, and important groups like black pastors, you know, the voting base of the Democratic Party are coming out and saying, we want a ceasefire. We don't want to be part of Israel's campaign. But the Biden White House and the Biden campaign weren't listening to those demands.
5: That's Akbar Shahid Ahmed of The Washington Sun. We're talking about his new book. I'm Todd Zwillick. This is 1A. Well, Akbar, political hindsight, like all hindsight, is a lot clearer than sight in the moment. There is no doubt that the Biden administration missed the read on its own political base when it came to Israel and Benjamin Netanyahu and his actions in particular. But, you know, it strikes me that politicians who thought that voters would be relatively disengaged about this war might have had good reason to think so. Just in the last 10 years, the Assad regime killed more than 200,000 civilians during the civil war in Syria. You mentioned Saudi Arabia's war in Yemen, along with the United Arab Emirates, killed at least 150,000 civilians. These are estimates with U.S. weapons in that case, just like in Israel. Hundreds of thousands more have died from indirect causes like famine, poor health access, and other conflict zones around the Middle East. These wars did not capture the attention of the American public in any meaningful way. They certainly did not attract the attention of campuses in America or students. What was different here?
7: I think the level and the decades-long, deep systemic attachment to Israel, frankly, has been very clear to Americans, to students on campuses who felt that they were deeply integrated into Israeli universities, Israeli military contractors. That's simply different. I mean, if you look at the relationship with any of those other countries, and of course, in many of these conflicts, the U.S. is not the one providing the weapons. I also think, Todd, that the sense that the Biden administration was disregarding those students, was disregarding their own base, that became really clear. The kind of disdain, and you see it still from Biden administration officials, where Tony Blinken, former Secretary of State, has been out this week giving interviews, casting protesters as simplistic. Hillary Clinton, of course, a major leader of the Democratic Party, at the time said students should better understand Israel-Palestine before they talk about it. It's become a question of democratic, small d, democratic accountability, right? Of why doesn't our policy match what people want and what you say it should? And I think that's where it's become a major factor. Of course, this has been a period where you've also seen a rise of anti-Semitism, a rise of Islamophobia as well. So there's those long-standing tropes. I argue in the book, and I really hope people take this from it, it's by understanding the policy mechanics and the specifics and decisions that we can separate this from a prejudice and obsession and make it about a real change towards a more humane foreign policy.
5: Well, we're getting toward the end of the hour. I want to give one last thought to Susan in Ohio.
9: I'm a Catholic who married a Jewish man. We've been married for 45 years. And we are both just absolutely appalled at what has happened with Gaza, and we blame Netanyahu completely. We always thought Israel, the Israelis were the good guys, but no more. I think Netanyahu is a war criminal, and I think he needs to be held accountable.
5: American public opinion on Israel has changed and is changing. There's an election coming, of course, Akbar. Where do you see the American electorate and the American public's desire for accountability in Israel and Gaza and Hamas, frankly, now?
7: We mentioned earlier in the hour these sanctions that the UK have come out against on Israeli settlements. I think you're going to see a much stronger conversation about using the actual tools of American power, whether that's sanctions, whether that's withholding weapons, and trying to, what we heard there, to actually respect the standards that the Israelis themselves have said they want to be held accountable to. Basic laws of war, international law, and U.S. law. So I think that's where the Biden record gives a lesson.
5: Let me say before we get to the end of the hour, we just got a response from former National Security Advisor Jake Sullivan through a spokesperson. It's downright twisted to suggest that Mr. Sullivan rejected the very humanitarian crisis he was working tirelessly to address. We wanted to give Mr. Sullivan a chance to respond. I want to thank Akbar Shahid Ahmed. He's author of the new book, Crossing the Red Line, Biden, His Advisors, and Israel's War in Gaza. Today's producer was Claire Muffson, and this program comes to you from WAMU, part of American University in Washington, distributed by NPR. I'm Todd Zwillick. Let's talk more soon. We'll see you tomorrow on the Roundup. This is 1A.

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5: A few years ago, Bedouin went to see her parents in Saudi Arabia, where she'd spent a large part of her childhood. 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
7: It's 1 o'clock. This is Nebraska Public Media Omaha. I'm Kathy Bradbury. Coming up on Here and Now, SNL Season 52 starts this weekend. Here and Now, Scott Tong speaks with SNL chronicler Stephen Tropiano about what he expects from Season 52. Stick around.
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11: I'm Indira Lakshmanan. It's Here and Now. Coming up, CNN, Politico, and MS Now are still locked out of the White House despite a court ruling ordering the president to let their reporters back in.
12: These access restrictions are not successful. Journalists are resilient. They'll keep doing their jobs. They'll keep getting the news to the public.
10: Also, bond yields, which set interest rates, have hit their highest in 2 decades. It's a market vote of no confidence in the U.S. economy. And we'll preview the new season of Saturday Night Live, Season 52. A couple new cast members are big-time comedians online.
13: I think they're trying for the younger demographic, and a way of doing that is to get people who have a presence, you know, on YouTube.
10: Coming up Here and Now.
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14: Live from NPR News, I'm Lakshmi Singh. CNN, MS Now, and Politico journalists are being allowed back into the White House after a federal judge issued a temporary restraining order against President Trump's ban. However, televised poll coverage of the president and White House events remains on hold. This as President Trump holds a high-stakes meeting with Chinese leader Xi Jinping and prepares to host a state dinner tonight. NPR's Emily Fang has more on their talk so far.
15: Trump told China's Xi Jinping and the Chinese delegation the two countries should work together and recalled how during World War II the two militaries fought together on the same side. And Xi Jinping said both countries were, quote, great peoples, announced two Chinese pandas would come to the U.S. soon, and offered to resuscitate an educational exchange initiative for thousands of American and Chinese students to study in the other's country. These friendly remarks belie what has been a tense relationship, however. Trump wrote on Truth Social that artificial intelligence would also be discussed today, but he suggested the two countries would not pursue joint regulation of AI. Emily Fang, NPR News, Washington.
14: The finance giant Freddie Mac says mortgage rates are above 7% for the first time since January of 2025. NPR's Stephen Bisaha says unease in the bond market is driving up the cost of long-term loans.
16: The cost of a 30-year fixed-rate mortgage has been rising fast as investors worry about inflation and the possibility of other interest rate hikes from the Federal Reserve. Economist Joel Kahn with the Mortgage Bankers Association says that really slows down the housing market.
17: If they want to buy, that adds a lot to their monthly

0: and the West Bank and said that continued Israeli violence in both occupied territories is making that increasingly difficult to realize. Kat Lonsdorf, NPR News, Tel Aviv.
1: From Washington, this is NPR News. AI assistants are becoming increasingly popular as the technology grows more sophisticated. NPR's Windsor Johnson reports.
2: The more an AI assistant can do, the more access it may need to things like email, calendars, travel accounts, and banking information. Cornell University tech policy professor Sarah Krepp says problems can arise when those systems are given too much freedom to act.
3: They're very literal, but they don't understand kind of the broader human intent behind it.
2: A mistake could mean changing a reservation, sending an ill-considered email, or taking another action before the user ever sees it. Windsor Johnston, NPR News.
1: Harmful disease outbreaks spread by wildlife are on the rise around the world. NPR's Jonathan Lambert with details.
4: Humans can influence risk for diseases in lots of ways. Cutting down the rainforest might bring people into closer contact with harmful animal viruses, or climate change could be pushing disease-carrying mosquitoes to new places. But figuring out just how much influence humans have is tricky. A new study in the journal Nature tried to answer that question by creating a big global map. Researchers pinpointed over 50,000 instances of someone getting diseases like Ebola, Mpox, or dengue. Then they analyzed how human activity, including deforestation and climate change, influenced risk. Humans influenced virtually all of these diseases, though no one factor drove them all. But access to health clinics boosted the likelihood of detecting an outbreak. The authors say investing in healthcare can keep an outbreak from spreading. Jonathan Lambert, NPR News.
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6: It's no secret, humans seem to be losing the war on rats. So to help fight, rat rangers enter the picture.
7: How do we make our environment less welcoming to rats? Because the reason that they're here is because we provide an ideal environment for them.
6: 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Rat rangers in D.C. take residents into the city's back alleys at night to learn why rats thrive and ways to reduce rodents. 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
10: And I'm Scott Tong in Washington, D.C. This is Here and Now. President Trump welcomes Chinese President Xi Jinping at the White House today. There's a clear backdrop of economic competition and technological competition. And yet, Xi said today the two superpowers, quote, both stand to gain from cooperation and both will lose in confrontation. Let's discuss the summit with Kyle Chan. He's a foreign policy fellow at the Brookings Institution. He studies China's technology development, and he hosts the podcast High Capacity. Kyle, welcome to Here and Now.
11: Great to be here.
10: So what is most important on Xi Jinping's wish list for this summit?
11: I think the number one thing is actually not something substantive, but stylistic. It is solidifying this personal relationship with Trump and keeping the fragile truce going between the two countries, especially since everything escalated so sharply last year.
10: Well, I mean, the Trump whiplash is striking for all that happens in the world. We need to remember for so many years he cast China as the enemy, and we remember the trade war not so long ago, now giving Xi Jinping the red carpet treatment. I mean, what does this leader's relationship, or the appearance here, mean for the U.S.-China relationship?
11: I think from China's point of view, it means that they have arrived as the other superpower on the world stage, and they can match the U.S., at least bring the U.S. to a stalemate when it comes to things like export controls and tariffs and other sort of tit-for-tat measures. So that is the sort of symbolic meaning of this kind of meeting.
10: Yeah. And going back to this trade war, it was not that long ago, right? The U.S. put steep tariffs on Chinese goods. Beijing retaliated with, you know, no rare earths for you, cutting off these critical minerals U.S. companies need to make weapons and computers and cars. Since then, the two countries have agreed to a truce, and now the Treasury Secretary Scott Bessent is saying the truce will be extended. Is that in both countries' interest?
11: To a certain extent, yes. after sort of peering over the cliff,

0: last year. Both countries saw how bad things could get. From China's standpoint, they're dealing with a slowing economy, rising unemployment, especially youth unemployment. And this is a time when they're trying to fortify their defenses, as it were, economically, including this big push for semiconductor self-reliance. And for the U.S., there was a realization, a shock, that China could, in theory, threaten basic industries like the auto sector in the U.S., as well as the defense industrial base. So that's what peering over the cliff did. It made both countries realize the potential costs of having the bottom fall out.
1: Now, as far as rare earths, right, Chinese companies still have dominance in that market over the mining of these minerals and specifically the processing of them. So might the Chinese delegation use that leverage in other ways at this meeting?
0: It seems like their top priority is to mostly stabilize the relationship rather than to ask for something in addition. Mm. And as it stands, they haven't fully restored rare earths exports to the level that they had before to the U.S. So there is actually a lot of uncertainty around this truce, even though it seems, you know, in terms of motivation, both countries would like to see it roll forward.
1: Kyle, you watch AI and technology very closely. Of course, some of the AI bosses in Silicon Valley in this country are calling for a global industry slowdown to assess to manage the risks potentially to civilization as they see it. You and other AI watchers say this idea of everyone slowing down is a non-starter for Beijing. Why?
0: It fundamentally comes down to how the two countries see AI risk. So in the U.S. now, there is this huge public debate about existential risk. In China, it's a different story. There are very, very few people who talk about existential risk from AI. And Beijing is particularly focused on things like social and political risk, although now they're getting more worried about things like cyber attacks and rogue AI agents.
1: I mean, talk more then about how Chinese leaders think about the risks of AI. I've read that, you know, they're also concerned about AI companions being a destabilizing effect on society. I mean, what is, I guess, the regulatory view in China and how different it is?
0: So there's already a lot of regulation on the books in China, and a lot of it is aimed at these social and political issues related to AI. The primary concern for Chinese leaders was that AI-generated content could play a socially destabilizing role like social media or the internet more broadly. And so they put on this set of regulations around things like deepfakes, labeling content that's AI generated, and then also trying to address things like emotional dependencies on AI chatbot companions. So those were the primary risks driving a lot of the regulation in China up until now.
1: Interestingly, Kyle, there's a big push to get AI into daily life for Chinese people. Can you talk a little bit what that looks like?
0: Yeah, so there's really this all-out push for diffusion to get AI in as many places and sectors as possible. You have flourishing of AI classes, AI courses at universities, even at the high school and grade school level. You have apps like Doubao that have become very widespread, these sort of chatbots that you can summon on your phone, and now they're increasingly tied to things like food delivery, and they're being integrated across China's broader ecosystem of apps like WeChat. So it's getting harder and harder to escape AI if that's your goal in China.
1: Mm-hmm. And briefly, Kyle, coming back to the summit then, what might a realistic accomplishment be in this summit, perhaps for the two sides to say, okay, we'll start to talk about areas where we agree, you know, we all agree we got to protect against, say, super hackers, something like that?
0: Yeah, I think we should have low expectations, but we should not have no expectations. The two AI superpowers need to work together to some degree. And the question is how. And I think starting by understanding how each other views these AI risks and setting up communication channels is a really important first step.
1: Kyle Chan is a fellow at the Brookings Institution. He studies China and its technology. Kyle, very good to have you. Thanks so much.
0: Thank you.
2: A notorious cyber criminal group has claimed credit for what would be a stunning security breach at the nation's top law enforcement agency. Hackers who call themselves Shiny Hunters say they breached the FBI's job site and stole a large tranche of sensitive private information, names, addresses, phone numbers of FBI agents and applicants for jobs at the Bureau. The FBI says it's investigating the apparent hack, which would have major security implications. Chris Krebs is former director of the Cybersecurity and Infrastructure Security Agency at the U.S. Department of Homeland Security and founder of the Krebs Group, a cybersecurity advisory firm. Chris, welcome to the show.
3: Hey, thanks for having me. Good afternoon.
2: So, Shiny Hunters has not yet publicly released the stolen information, but a few media outlets have confirmed that samples provided by the hackers match real FBI personnel data. So, what do we know about what was stolen and how it was accessed?
3: Well, the claims are that they've been able to get to these Shiny Hunters, these cyber criminals have been able to get into some HR records within the FBI. They've claimed to take a couple terabytes, which might not mean a lot in the abstract, but it could be enough information on all FBI employees if proven true, which is important to note that this is not confirmed by the FBI, and we are taking the word right now of cyber criminals.
2: Mm-hmm.
3: And so the process right now is an open investigation. The FBI has taken offline their FBI jobs website. While they have not confirmed it, it seems they are taking it seriously.
2: Well, this kind of hack, if true, would have major national security implications, leaving FBI employees vulnerable to extortion and other safety risks. Talk about the broader counterintelligence implications here.
3: Well, I think that's exactly right. And it's not the first time, of course. You'll remember in the mid-teens, we had OPM was hacked and a number of records of federal employees.
2: The Office of Personnel Management.
3: That's right. And those records were stolen, mine included. But here you could have not just information on FBI employees, but even people that applied to the FBI, as well as family members of the FBI, including those that some may have sensitive backgrounds or sensitive cover stories. So this is extremely valuable, potentially, to foreign intelligence services to help round out their understanding of the world's premier law enforcement agency and maybe even help them find out who's operating in their own countries.
2: Right. Well, criminal hackers often extort money in exchange for stolen data. But in this case, Shiny Hunter says it's retaliating against the FBI for posting a public service announcement about the group that they say contains false allegations. They've threatened to release all this data unless the FBI retracts that advisory. So, first of all, this seems to put the FBI in a terrible hostage type situation. Law enforcement can't give in to blackmail, but they don't want this data out either.
3: That's absolutely right. And to be clear, the claims are that the Shiny Hunters group, they first exaggerate the claims of what they've stolen, and that could be the case here, but also that they use very aggressive intimidation tactics against their victims. And I know of several incidents that I've been involved with where Shiny Hunters operators have reached out to employees of the company and threatened them to get the company to make a ransom payment. So I think the FBI is in a very difficult situation. I do not expect them to retract their prior alert. That would be, of course, caving in to criminals, and that
2: right.
3: is not the game the FBI plays. On the other hand, I expect them to be quite aggressive going after the Shiny Hunters operators, and my assumption is they have active investigations that they will only accelerate at
2: right.
3: this point.
2: Well, Chris, we have less than a minute left, but earlier this year, the FBI said that one of its databases was infiltrated by suspected Chinese hackers. We know that FBI Director Kash Patel's emails were hacked and leaked by a pro-Iranian group. What do these hacks signal about the state of the FBI's cybersecurity apparatus?
3: Well, it's not just the FBI. I think it's the broader federal government and private enterprise as well. The more things we connect, the more vulnerabilities there are. And so I think every organization, including the federal government, has to take cyber, particularly in this age of AI, as seriously as possible.
2: Chris Krebs is former director of the Cybersecurity and Infrastructure Security Agency at the Department of Homeland Security. Thanks so much, Chris.
3: Thank you.
2: This is Here and Now.

0: You're listening to Here and Now on Nebraska Public Media Omaha. I'm Sami Mirza. Will a U.S. diesel ban happen? Ali Velshi, chief data reporter at MS Now, talks about what will happen if the administration decides to implement a ban or restrictions on exporting fuel refined in the U.S. Republican candidates in competitive states are pushing for a ban, while oil industry experts warn it could only make prices at the pump worse. That story coming up in about 15 minutes.
1: An ever-warming world, rising sea levels, shrinking glaciers. It's easy to despair over the climate crisis. But scientist Tim Lenton says not every tipping point leads to doom.
2: I definitely wouldn't want to leave people with just the scary stuff, because then we all feel disempowered. Little old us can make a bigger difference than we think.
1: Positive climate tipping points. That's on the next On Point.
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3: For Nebraska Public Media News, I'm Jolie Peel. 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
5: It's Here and Now. The Robert E. Lee statue in Charlottesville, Virginia, that was at the center of a white nationalist march, was removed from its granite pedestal 5 years ago. Now, the city's Swords into Plowshares project has commissioned a new public sculpture made from the melted bronze that was once General Lee on horseback. The nonprofit firm Model of Architecture Serving Society, also known as MASS, is partnering with the artist Dana King to design a new sculpture to go up where the Lee statue once stood in Charlottesville's Market Street Park. And the artist Dana King joins us now. Dana, welcome to the program.
6: Thank you so much, Scott. Happy to be here and talk about this.
5: Also joining us is Ja Di Amazi, who is the Public Memory and Memorials Lab Director at MASS, the nonprofit organization. Ja Di, welcome to you.
7: Thank you, Scott. Very, very excited and happy to be here.
5: Ja Di, how do you think about public architecture, its role in reckoning with history in this country?
7: I think about the role of public architecture for reckoning as a tool. I find it to be an opportunity for us to, in our public spaces, in our playgrounds, in our building names, in how we experience the world, I see it as an opportunity for us to engage with histories and stories and memories that we otherwise might not necessarily encounter with others that we're not as familiar with. And I think that allows for a dialogue that we might not otherwise seek out. And so I see it as a resource and as a tool to invite us each into conversations that we need to have.
5: Dana, your role in this project is, of course, being the sculptor behind this vision. Can you describe the design that has been chosen?
6: It's a powerful 27-foot tall baobab tree that is split into seven sections, so that people can enter into the space and out of the space. It's a baobab because the baobab is the tree of life. And it's a sacred tree. It's central to life and community and identity for Africans and African descendants. Its symbol is strength and resilience and power and persistence, and it connects us to our ancestors. We offer it as a sign of hope to the city of Charlottesville.
5: You mentioned it's 27 feet high.
6: Yes.
5: That was the height of the Robert E. Lee statue that was removed. Is that right?
6: Actually, the Robert E. Lee was 26 feet tall. The height of it is very intentional, because when we visited Charlottesville, we were told by folks who were born and raised there, that you're an African American and you found yourself near the Market Street Park, or even a ways away from it, but as long as you could see the top of the Robert E. Lee sculpture, you knew you had gone too far into town and that you needed to turn around and go back where you came from. So at 27 feet rooted, our baobab tree is a beacon of love and welcoming and acceptance. When you find yourself in that space, you will be comforted and you will be comfortable there.
5: If you're just joining us, we're talking to artist Dana King, also Jadi Amazi of the nonprofit group Mass, about the new design for the structure that is going to be going up in Charlottesville, Virginia. And Jadi, you know the history behind this. It's been 10 years now since a high schooler in Charlottesville proposed that the Lee statue be taken down. The discussion, the debate prompted a backlash leading to the Unite the Right White Nationalist rally a year after in 2017. Throughout this process, heritage groups have sued to stop this process. Mm-hmm. You've both described how this project is meant to bring people together, but have you thought about what backlash might come?
7: I mean, it's hard not to think about what backlash might come when you are well-informed about what sort of backlash and resistance has occurred to date over this decades-long process. And I say decades, appreciating the recent history, but this is not new. You know, I'm reflecting on just what happened back in July when Dana King and I had a chance to travel down to Charlottesville for the announcement. And they were planning to have security present for the announcement of the selected team. That's very hard. That's not a comfortable sentence to sit with, knowing that you're coming into a project with very open intentions and looking for healing and looking to bring community together, and to know that there's a possibility that you're going to be met with not just opposition or resistance, but like actual possible violence. That is daunting. But that is all the more reason to do the work anyways.
5: Dana, you also know about this pushback. You know, I live very close to what stood for decades as a very tall Confederate monument in Arlington Cemetery, what historians have called, you know, a physical representation of the Lost Cause propaganda narrative that the South's cause was just, that slavery was, but not all of that. That monument under this administration is going to go back into Arlington Cemetery. I guess I wonder, when you were thinking of your design, this history, this ongoing conversation in America today, was that in your mind?
6: Of course. I mean, it's always in my mind. It's the work that I do. It's the work that Jadi does. It's important to us personally and professionally. And I look at my work as an opportunity for education. And I can't help the direction that this country is going, but I can put down roots in a community and tell a story. And whether people come upon that story in bronze intentionally or accidentally, they will still learn something. If that helps them to go back into their own family history and try to figure out where they come from, why they are the way they are, then it's done its job. I live in the South now. And I'm surrounded by that Lost Cause narrative. But I also installed a conceptual installation in Golden Gate Park in San Francisco called Monumental Reckoning that spoke to the beginning of the business of chattel slavery. It surrounded the monument that was dedicated in that park for more than 100 years to Francis Scott Key, who was a man who owned other human beings. And his sculpture was torn down out of the plinth that it stood in, a 52-foot tall plinth. And people tried to wreck my installation. in San Francisco. So it's not a Southern thing. It's an everywhere thing. Mm-hmm. And we need to do this work everywhere.
5: About 2,000, according to the Southern Poverty Law Center, right? Something like 2,100 public Confederate symbols still standing in this country.
6: That's right. And you know what? It's not just the stone and marble and bronze monuments. It comes in live monuments, like bodies of water and schools and the names of counties, buildings, parks. The hateful expansion of white supremacy hits us every day, even if we don't even realize it.
5: Jadi, did you want to jump in?
7: I'll add to that. You know, one of the things that I find just remarkably profound about this particular project and this opportunity is that I have not seen this level of responsiveness to this question around what do we do with these Confederate markers. The fact that the Swords into Plowshares group had the, I don't even know what you call that. It is more than bravery, audacity.
5: Yeah, the group behind this whole process in Charlottesville.
7: Yes, to say we are going to melt it down. And we are going to collectively envision what it means to repurpose this material. And in doing so, we are going to collectively imagine what it means to repurpose this energy, this hateful, discriminatory, violent energy that has existed in this place for so many years. We today have the power to do something about that. We can alter that, we can change that, and we can reclaim this energy by repurposing the material. And that to me is extremely powerful. And I am praying that this approach sets a precedent in how we are collectively thinking about memory.
6: If I could add to that, most of the work that is in the public sphere looks back. And what Jadi is talking about is that we are moving a conversation in a different way. It has to move forward.
5: Mm-hmm. We've been speaking to sculpture artist Dana King and Jadi Amazi from the nonprofit Model of Architecture Serving Society, and they are collaborating to create a new public memorial in Charlottesville, Virginia, again using bronze from a melted-down sculpture of the Confederate General Robert E. Lee. Jadi, Dana, great privilege. Thank you very much.
7: You're welcome. Thank you.
5: And you're listening to Here and Now.
8: Live from NPR News in Boston, I'm Josie Guarino. Reporters for CNN, Politico, and MS Now are back at the White House after a chaotic standoff with the Trump administration. A federal judge ordered their credentials restored overnight, but security still initially denied them entry this morning, forcing lawyers to rush back to court. They've since been allowed back in. This all comes after the judge ruled that blocking these permanently credentialed journalists violates their constitutional right to due process. The back and forth is the latest in an extraordinary showdown between Trump and the media outlets whose coverage he dislikes. Acting Navy Secretary Hung Cao says eight sailors in the USS Abraham Lincoln carrier strike group attempted suicide during a record-long Middle East deployment to support the U.S. war against Iran. The Lincoln's extended deployment drew the nation's attention following reports of crew stress and poor mental health, as well as supply shortages, including food and hygiene products. The average 30-year fixed-rate mortgage jumped to 7.3% today. That's up from 6.3% from a year ago. That's according to mortgage giant Freddie Mac. This is the first time the rate has passed the 7% mark in 20 months, further squeezing would-be homebuyers on top of higher energy costs and economic uncertainty brought on by the Iran war. This is Here and Now.
0: You're listening to Here and Now on Nebraska Public Media Omaha. I'm Sami Mirza. Let's take a look at your forecast. A 60% chance of rain today with a high of 62 degrees. We will actually get warmer over the next few days, even as the rain persists. Tonight, a 70% chance for rain and a low up to 63 degrees. 80% chance of rain on Friday, dipping to a 50% chance during the evening. Tomorrow's high is 64 degrees. Then we're back up to an 80% chance of rain for Saturday as we climb into the upper 60s. But it's not all showers and storms. We'll look to clear up for Sunday and Monday with highs in the low 70s.

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1: It's Here and Now. The average price of diesel fuel in the U.S. is at an all-time high today, $6.53 a gallon. Expensive diesel affects truckers, farmers, shippers, and raises the price of what they produce and transport. Weeks before the midterm elections, prices are a big campaign issue. And Republican candidates in competitive states, including Iowa and Michigan, are calling on the White House to temporarily halt the export of diesel fuel that's refined in the U.S. to boost domestic supply. President Trump said this week he supports an export ban, but Energy Secretary Chris Wright said the next day the administration would impose restrictions instead of a ban. Here to help us understand how this affects you is Ali Velshi, host of the 11th Hour with Ali Velshi and chief data reporter at MS Now. Hi, Ali.
2: Good afternoon. How are you?
1: Great. So first things first, would a ban or limits on diesel exports actually lower prices and help U.S. consumers?
2: Well, it's a very good question. In theory, it limits the supply of diesel, or, you know, it limits the amount that would be gone, so it would increase the supply at home. Typically, you'd say if you increase the supply, the price of something goes down. But that's not how oil products work in the United States. We are a net exporter of oil products, anything that's made from oil, including diesel, but we also import it. So depending on where you are in the country, it's got to do with the infrastructure. Oil goes from certain parts of the country to other parts of the country and gets refined and shipped around. So what would happen if there were restrictions on the exporting of diesel? In theory, the price of diesel should go up, but it'll probably go up, go down, but it'll probably go down in parts of the Midwest and in parts of the Mississippi Delta, like Louisiana, where there are refineries and they can handle that. It probably won't affect the Northeast. So for trucks going west from, let's say, the port of Newark all the way to Los Angeles or something like that, it could actually go up. Then there's the problem that if you stop exporting diesel or you put restrictions on it, other people will put restrictions on the exports of their oil products to you. So that could cause shortages.
1: Wow.
2: So it's not clear. The industry says it's bad news. The government says it could reduce the price of diesel.
1: Right. That's really complicated. So oil executives in the United States have opposed bans or restrictions on U.S. diesel shipments. They're claiming that export controls won't just hurt profits, that it also could spur international prices to skyrocket. Explain to us, how would global oil markets respond to a U.S. export ban, and how would that affect gas prices?
2: Well, that's the trick. That let's say we might just export refined products to certain countries, but whether it's gasoline or diesel or a barrel of oil, they tend to be commodity prices. So it does, what happens tends to affect the prices one way or the other. I'd say it's tough to evaluate what the oil industry is saying, because really their fundamental goal always is no regulations on us at all in any way. So they have a stock answer that says if you put restrictions or regulations on us, it's going to cause mayhem and it's going to cause prices to go up. That's not necessarily true, but the government suggests that if you put restrictions on the export of diesel, it's going to make prices go down. That's also not necessarily true. So one doesn't really know how things are going to shake out. Diesel and gasoline both come from a barrel of oil, right? You can make anything from a barrel of oil. You can make aviation gas, diesel, gasoline, motor oil, things like that. There's a massive shortage, for instance, of motor oil because it's the least profitable part of a barrel of oil, so nobody wants to make it anymore. Diesel's more profitable and more on demand. So that's why it's so hard to understand exactly what will happen, because you can't just restrict diesel.
1: Okay.
2: Refiners will just start making more of it.
1: Thank you so much to Ali Velshi of MS Now. And we'll keep an eye on this story, which is changing every day.
2: Yeah, thank you.
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3: You're listening to Here and Now on Nebraska Public Media Omaha. I'm Sami Mirza. Still ahead on the program, a new study shows that a rare genetic variant increases chances of non-smokers getting lung cancer by 25 times. We'll hear from Andrew Joseph of STAT about the new study that's coming up in about 15 minutes.
4: It's no secret humans seem to be losing the war on rats. So to help fight, rat rangers enter the picture.
5: How do we make our environment less welcoming to rats? 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
4: 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Rat rangers in D.C. take residents into the city's back alleys at night to learn why rats thrive and ways to reduce rodents. 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
1: I'm Indira Lakshmanan. It's Here and Now. In Alaska, seafood is a way of life, but it comes with an invisible threat, poisonous algae blooms. Now climate change may be making it harder for Alaskans to stay safe. Here and Now's Chris Bentley reports from Juneau.
8: Maida Mezdag just needs a few ounces of oyster meat. The owner of Salty Lady Seafood Company is wading into the murky surf. It's a turbulent Alaska day with the wind whipping up a mist of rain and seawater, so we decide against kayaking out to the deeper part of her farm.
9: I take it back. I'm going to try over there first. It's more shallow. I don't want to fill my boot.
8: She inspects a row of cages exposed by the low tide, encrusted with barnacles and full of growing oysters.
9: These are too little. We can't shuck those.
8: As a commercial oyster farmer, Mezdag has to send a sample of her product to state regulators every week during the selling season so they can test for toxins that cause paralytic shellfish poisoning. If the test comes back positive, Salty Lady will have to shut down for at least 2 weeks, a big deal for a business that makes most of its money in the summer.
9: We had 3 years where we were getting closed and shut down and there was toxicity. And we haven't seen any this season.
7: What was that 2023 year like for you when there was a really bad algal bloom and you had to shut down a lot?
9: Oh, we had multiple closures. It ended up being almost 10 weeks of closures during a 20-week season. And I feel horrible. Like, we had a girl who flew out from the East Coast to do all of our processing. And without any oysters to harvest, there was no job for her. And we ended up having to lay off the majority of our crew and try to just, like, make do.
8: Salty Lady survived, but the experience underscored a harsh reality of farming shellfish. It's almost impossible to predict or prevent poisonous algal blooms. The best you can do is test often and get the word out fast when a bloom is starting. That is why Raymond Paddock and James Referzo are digging holes at Juneau's Point Louisa Beach on a sunnier morning in August. They're with the Tlingit and Haida tribes, and they're part of a consortium of indigenous scientists across the region that issues public alerts about shellfish poisoning. Referzo says when he was a kid, his grandma showed him how to eat gumboots and cockles right out of the sand.
10: Our people have been living off of it for thousands and thousands of years.
8: Around his rubber boots, the sun shines on a marine cornucopia. Colorful starfish, goopy anemone, lush mats of kelp and algae. And if you dig down just a few inches...
11: Jimmy, can you grab that plastic bag?
10: Oh, yeah.
8: Butter clams, surf clams, blue mussels. There is a reason the Tlingit people have a saying. When the tide is out, the table is set. A bald eagle swoops right over our heads, hoping to join in on the feast.
11: Majestic. Those eagles.
12: Yeah.
11: They are amazing.
12: Hunting for shellfish as well. It was probably looking to see if Jimmy left anything on the beach.
8: Nice as this scene is, harvesting shellfish can be dangerous. microscopic phytoplankton are always in the water. Under the right conditions, they can reproduce exponentially and spit out toxins contaminating filter feeders like oysters, clams, and mussels. Stories of poison shellfish go back hundreds of years, but fatalities are rare today. From 1993 to 2021, the state recorded 132 cases, resulting in 5 deaths. Native Alaskans have learned to manage the threat, but Raymond Paddock says that's getting harder to do.
12: Since time immemorial, the people who lived in here, or Tlingit and Haida people, would harvest in the area, and, you know, we would kind of stay away from the later summer months. It was something my grandparents, their parents, and so on, would teach us as we were younger. And, of course, now with climate change, that we've seen that that's changed and it's unpredictable.
8: He hopes by putting out public alerts, they can do for subsistence harvesters what the state's testing program does for commercial operations. They can't be everywhere, of course. Alaska has thousands of miles of coastline. But Paddock says without these advisories, harvesting shellfish is risky business.
12: You're playing a game of Russian roulette, essentially. It's a big gamble to when we don't know if there is a spike in a harmful algal bloom. Yeah, it's a crapshoot.
8: The threat is lurking even in Alaska's pristine wilderness. I'm up here in Spokane Cove, Glacier Bay National Park. Oyster catchers are flying along the beach. Bright orange bills looking for shellfish, which so are we. I'm here with some scientists from the University of Alaska Southeast who are digging for clams to try to test for the presence of toxins created by harmful algal blooms. But you could not be in a more spectacular place than this.
13: Found one.
11: That's one? That's a butter clam?
13: That's a butter clam. We got one, Sydney.
8: John Harley and Sydney Jones want butter clams, in particular, because they hold on to toxins longer than some other shellfish, making them a good indicator. And lately, they've been telling an interesting story.
13: When we came out last year in 2025, some sites, including the site that we're digging at today, had some of the highest concentrations that we've ever seen in Southeast Alaska.
8: That means a potentially deadly bloom happened at some point in the previous few months. Out here in Glacier Bay, it might have gone unnoticed, but that data point is valuable. Even with all the testing and alerts, scientists still have a lot to learn. Harley says it's not as simple as warm water, instant bloom. Sunlight, salinity, and turbidity might also play a role in the increasingly unpredictable seasons for shellfish poisoning.
13: People are concerned about an expansion of the possible bloom window, which has historically probably been, you know, somewhat well-defined. And people have various ways of knowing when to harvest shellfish, both from traditional knowledge and also mnemonics like only eating shellfish in months that have an R. That mnemonic certainly doesn't work anymore. And it's possible that we might in the future see blooms in December and maybe even January and February.
8: Humans are not the only ones getting sick. Harley has found toxins in fish, sea otters, and even wolf scat.
13: It seems that wolves have been fairly successful at foraging on sea otters. And so there's this interesting sort of possibility of these paralytic shellfish toxins going from a strictly marine environment where they're produced into the terrestrial environment through a terrestrial predator that happens to feed on marine species.
8: Wolves eat sea otters, which is something I never thought I'd hear until I came to Alaska.
13: Yeah, yeah, everything is connected out here.
8: And climate change is making new connections, too. In recent years, toxic blooms have poisoned fish in the Bering Sea, just shy of the Arctic Circle. Another sign that this problem, once confined to the warmest waters and times of year, may be expanding. Back in Juneau, there's anxiety over what that might mean for the region's growing business of farming the ocean. In their seaside lab, scientists at the University of Alaska Fairbanks dote on bubbling tanks of kelp, oysters, and baby abalone.
14: It's a very relaxing noise.
11: It really is.
14: Relaxing place to work in here, yeah.
8: James Crimp is a mariculture specialist with Alaska Sea Grant. He says Alaska has a good system to catch blooms before they make people sick. But if the state has to keep shutting down small businesses for weeks at a time, it could be death by a thousand cuts for an industry that's still trying to establish itself.
15: Consuming commercially harvested shellfish from the state of Alaska is very safe. What we want to focus on is just making little tweaks in the testing process to make sure we get to the same end result, but cheaper and more effectively for growers.
8: Growers like Salty Lady Seafood.
9: Markets want to know that they're getting product consistently, and farmers want to know that they can sell consistently.
8: Maida Mesdag is back from her oyster farm and in her garage, shucking up a storm. She's preparing to ship some of the meat to state regulators. The company does its own testing, too, analyzing everything it can about the water around the farm to hopefully stay one step ahead of the next algal bloom. But anyone who works on the water knows you can only control so much.
9: Harmful algae is, it's just nature's way of reminding us that we are not always in charge.
8: For Here and Now, I'm Chris Bentley.
1: 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You can find all of our Reverse Course stories at hereandnow.org.
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23: It's Here and Now. Researchers are one step closer to cracking a scientific mystery. Why do non-smokers get lung cancer? They account for 10 to 20% of all lung cancer cases in this country. That's according to the Centers for Disease Control and Prevention. Turns out, a genetic variant may be one explanation, according to new research from the Dana-Farber Cancer Institute. And here to discuss is Andrew Joseph, a reporter with STAT, the National Health and Medicine publication, and an editorial partner of the show. Andrew, welcome.
24: Hey, thanks so much.
23: So the researchers in this paper just came out, found this genetic variant. So if I'm a non-smoker and I have it, what does it mean for my chances of getting lung cancer?
24: Yeah, so I can't tell you exactly, you know, you have a 1 in 5 chance, for example, but they didn't do that in this paper. But what the paper did show was that people with this genetic variant have a much higher risk of lung cancer than people without it. Actually, a 25-fold higher risk, which in terms of cancer risk factors is quite high. Let's just say that, even compared to like other genetic risk factors.
23: 25 times more likely. I mean, fascinating finding. The scientists here found people in southern Appalachia are most likely to have this gene variant. How did they find that out?
24: Yeah, so that's just kind of a fact of, I guess, human migration, really. They determined that this gene likely originated in Europe, probably in someone of British or Irish descent. And then the gene sort of moved with people to the U.S., maybe in like the late colonial period, 200, 225 years ago, or around then, and basically just became established in communities in southern Appalachia, you know, maybe spread through families, and that's just where they migrated and sort of built communities. It's considered a pretty pretty rare variant, like one in more than 15,000 people will have it. But in certain pockets of southern Appalachia, it's one in 2,000. So that just means people with this variant are at much higher risk for lung cancer, mm-hmm. despite maybe never smoking.
0: And the researchers found this. This is really interesting. By mining data from the 23andMe, the Ancestry website. Tell me about that.
24: Yeah, so 23andMe, as a lot of people know, maybe even have participated in, you can, you know, submit basically your sample and get a readout of your ancestry. But as a result, that's a huge, huge, huge database of people's DNA, like much bigger than sort of some of the big purely scientific resources out there. And so you have millions of samples out there for researchers to use or to look at. And that's really important when you're dealing with a genetic variant as rare as this, because it might only pop up a few times in other databases, but with 10 million people whose records are available through 23andMe, they found a couple hundred examples of that, of this variant. So that allows them to sort of figure out how common this variant may be and also establish that relative risk for lung cancer.
0: Yeah. I'm just trying to think this through, people in southern Appalachia. I mean, they have other things going on, or for instance, historic coal mining, other environmental factors. So how did the researchers know that that's not the reason, that it's this genetic reason?
24: So this is, to be clear, is one risk factor. This does not explain even most cases of never smoker lung cancer. Even if you get lung cancer and you have never smoked, you probably don't have this specific variant, but it's just an example of one genetic variant that can raise your risk.
0: So going forward, I wonder what this kind of finding suggest. Does it suggest going forward that drugs for cancer can be tailored, knowing that there's this genetic thing behind it? Does it suggest when doctors are screening for lung cancer, they don't just ask, you know, are you a smoker or former smoker, that perhaps in the future they can test for this gene?
24: Yeah, so 2 points there. This genetic variant, it's a form of a gene called EGFR, which people may have heard about because mutations in that gene often actually do drive lung cancer as it is, and certain lung cancer therapies target this gene. This is a different form of it. This isn't just a mutation that pops up as you're kind of going about your life and leaves and can drive cancer. This is a form of the gene you're actually, that's inherited through family. So it's a little bit different than maybe the EGFR mutations that cause lung cancer that people may have heard about. But your point about screening, this is something that people are grappling with, experts are grappling with, rather, as the prevalence of never smoker lung cancer increases. Because currently, screening programs, by and large, are only for people who smoke or have smoked, just because those are the people at the highest risk still to this day. And you can't really, you know, screening programs, if you screened everyone, that runs into cost issues, that runs into the issue of false positives. So you don't really want to put everyone through that. But if you can identify these risk factors that do elevate someone's likelihood of getting lung cancer, maybe you can start adapting screening programs to include those people.
0: Yeah. And finally, this use of this database from 23andMe, do researchers think they will make additional discoveries about other things by mining this kind of data?
24: Yeah, I mean, absolutely. Big data is really powerful in health right now, obviously, and there's lots of interest going into it. You know, whether it's something like 23andMe or databases run by government resources. Just the more information you have, the more discoveries you can make. And it's, again, really helpful in something like this when you're dealing with a thing that is pretty uncommon. This form of this gene is really uncommon. So, but when you have millions of people, you can spot at least a few instances and can help you make these discoveries.
0: Yeah, fascinating. That's Andrew Joseph, a reporter with STAT, the National Health and Medicine Publication. Andrew, thank you very much.
24: Thanks so much.
0: Here and Now is a production of NPR and WBUR. I'm Scott Tong in Washington, D.C.
1: I'm Indira Lakshmanan in Boston. This is Here and Now.
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3: You've been enjoying Here and Now on Nebraska Public Media, Omaha. I'm Sami Mirza. We're coming up on the 3 o'clock hour, and we are coming up on Point. Sometimes it's easy to despair over the state of the environment. Every milestone we hear on the news seems to be a step towards further climate disaster. But today, Meghna Chakrabarty looks at positive climate tipping points and what we all can do to nudge the scales in the right direction. That's coming up in just a few moments. We do have an 80% chance of showers for your Friday, and that rain sticks around through Saturday. So for work tomorrow and any weekend plans, make sure you pack an umbrella, pack a poncho, pack a raincoat, something to stay dry. Clearer skies and the low 70s are on the way for Sunday and Monday.
5: An ever-warming world, rising sea levels, shrinking glaciers, it's easy to despair over the climate crisis.
6: Well, the Earth is getting hotter than ever. With the last 11...
5: glaciers have been melting at a pace that has accelerated since the 2000s.
7: But scientist Tim Lenton says not every tipping point leads to doom.
10: I definitely wouldn't want to leave people with just the scary stuff, because then we all feel disempowered. And we're not going to get out of trouble. Little old us can make a bigger difference than we think. Electrifying home heating, so heat pumps, switching to electric personal mobility, whether it's cars or two-wheelers or three-wheelers in the global south majority world. And even in those countries that politicians might be resisting that tipping, it's coming anyway.
5: I'm Meghna Chakrabarty. Today on Point, positive climate tipping points and what each of us can actually do to help save the planet. Stay with us.
25: Live from NPR News, I'm Lakshmi Singh. There was drama at the White House this morning over a federal judge's order to readmit news organizations banned by President Trump. A judge found the administration violated CNN, MS Now, and Politico's constitutional rights. Here's NPR's David Folkenflik.
26: U.S. District Court Judge Timothy Kelly ruled that the administration had violated the journalists' rights to due process. No warning, no ability to appeal. He swatted aside the Justice Department's claims involving national security, so shortly after midnight, he issued a temporary restraining order. But journalists for all three outlets said they arrived in the morning only to be kept out again. So Judge Kelly demanded answers, and suddenly access was restored. CNN status in the TV pool remains unclear. Five networks share the burden and cost of presenting all the president's public remarks. An official with one of those networks said none of the networks would present video until the White House offered written assurances for CNN. The official spoke on condition of anonymity because he wasn't authorized to comment publicly. David Folkenflik, NPR News.
25: President Trump and Chinese leader Xi Jinping are holding talks ahead of tonight's state dinner. Both are focusing their public remarks on cooperation. NPR's Rob Schmitz has more.
27: Xi emphasized the respect he and Trump have developed for each other over the years. He invited 100,000 American students to visit China over the next 5 years. And he also announced that two pandas, routinely used by China as tools of diplomacy, would soon be on loan to the Atlanta Zoo. Xi Jinping also reiterated what he calls strategic stability to form the basis of the Sino-American relationship. It's a framing popularized last October when the two leaders met in Busan in South Korea to smooth out trade tensions, and it describes an equilibrium between the two superpowers designed to prevent the relationship from deteriorating into economic and military conflict. Rob Schmitz, NPR News, Washington.
25: Israeli Prime Minister Benjamin Netanyahu struck an intensely defiant tone at the UN General Assembly today as he pushes back against growing international isolation ahead of elections at home. He sought to mount a strong defense of the wars in Iran and in Gaza. Netanyahu denounced critics, saying they're lying when they accuse Israel of genocide.
28: Whether they sit in this hall or in the office of the anti-Semitic mayor of New York, I say this, shame on you.
25: While he was cheered by supporters in the hall, he was also spurned by dozens of diplomats who walked out. Earlier, Palestinian Authority President Mahmoud Abbas painted a much different picture of Palestinians' lives in Gaza when he addressed the UN through a pre-recorded video message.
29: In the Gaza Strip, our people are being subjected at the hands of the Israeli occupation forces to killing, destruction, starvation, and attempts at displacement.
25: Abbas is heard through an interpreter. He was unable to appear in person after the U.S. refused to grant him a visa. It's NPR. Mortgage rates are at their highest level since January 2025. The finance giant Freddie Mac reports today the average rate for a 30-year fixed-rate mortgage tops 7%.

0: labeled as inspected but were not. The U.S. Department of Agriculture says its action covers beef, pork, and goat meat produced before this past Tuesday by the North Carolina-based Star Meat Delivery, Inc. The parent company of Olive Garden Longhorn Steakhouse restaurant chains is seeing its share price falling today as it reported slowing sales. Executives blame the World Cup effect and concerns about cyclospora. Here's NPR's Alina Selyukh.
1: Darden Restaurants is one of the biggest restaurant operators in the U.S. Its chains include Olive Garden, Yard House, and Ruth's Chris. In the latest quarter, the company's sales and profits both grew, but so did costs, up 6.5%. Executives specifically cited the cost of food and labor. Plus, some people pulled back on going out to eat as they worried about the cyclospora outbreak. And then there was the World Cup. The chain Yard House, with its classic American fare and big beer selection, drew more visitors at that time. But it was not lucrative for Longhorn Steakhouse and especially Olive Garden, which missed out on visitors that went elsewhere to watch the matches or celebrate.
0: It's NPR.
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4: We've crossed many grim thresholds in the climate
3: Omaha.
4: Crisis.
3: We've had some rain,
5: Earth is
3: but
5: getting
3: it's mostly cloudy with a high near 65
5: degrees. With the last 11
3: degrees.
5: Years, the warmest
3: I'll have your full
5: since
3: weather
5: record
3: forecast
5: keeping began.
3: For tonight 2024 and tomorrow, today,
6: was the hottest year on record.
3: 13 minutes.
6: Last year was the
3: we'll
6: first to break a key global warming
3: Stay
6: target,
3: curious, Omaha.
6: Reaching 1.5 degrees above pre-industrial levels.
7: Record high temperatures have been recorded in the world's oceans.
8: The average surface temperature of Earth's non-polar oceans hit 70 degrees Fahrenheit over the weekend. That breaks a record set in March 2024.
9: Carbon dioxide levels set a new record high in 2024, reaching levels not seen in at least 800,000 years.
10: The cascading list of negative tipping points makes it easy to despair over the climate crisis. But scientist Tim Lenton says not every tipping point leads to doom. He says there are also positive tipping points and wants people to know that they are not powerless in the face of continuing climate change. And Tim Lenton joins us now. He's chair in climate change and earth system science at the University of Exeter in the UK and author of the book Positive Tipping Points, How to Fix the Climate Crisis. Professor Lenton, welcome to On Point.
11: Thanks, Wagner.
10: Well, you know, Of course, I want to spend the bulk of the hour focusing on what you call positive tipping points. But let's go through some of the not positive ones that you actually do outline in the book, because I was fascinated with how you opened the book with a personal experience of a kind of literally in the physical world around you tipping point. Can you tell us the story of what happened in May of 2012 when you were in Greenland?
11: That's right. I was in Greenland. I was blessed to be there filming a TV series about the climate tipping points. And we're right up in the northwest of Greenland, a little settlement called Kanach. And we're set to go out onto the sea ice with the Inuit hunters to do some filming. And they confidently told us that it's going to take a couple of days to get to the edge of the ice edge. So we set off on the dog sleds, beautiful sunny day. About 4 hours later, we found ourselves in the breaking up ice flows, and it was almost like a literal tipping point because we'd gone across some bits of the ice that started to break up underneath us and a big crack opened, and then we had to go into reverse. The dogs had to jump or swim the crack in the ice and then drag the sled across fast enough that we didn't end up in the freezing water, which we didn't, which was a great moment. but I can still remember it vividly.
10: Well, so first of all, so the point is that the ice was breaking up much faster than you had expected?
11: It was, okay. Because, I mean, even in the northwest of Greenland, in the supermarket, they do have one in the little settlement, you'll get a satellite photo of where is the ice, or where was it the last time the satellite looked, and everybody thinks, okay, that's where the ice is. But yes, this was extraordinary. That particular summer, and it was early part of the summer then, was turned out to be record-breaking. So there was a record-breaking retreat for the time of the Arctic sea ice and record-breaking melt on the big ice sheet that's on the Greenland landmass up behind us as well.
10: Okay.
11: We were just catching the start of it.
10: Okay. Now, what interests me about this is here you are, you're with indigenous Inuit there. So

0: They know the land, obviously, intimately. Mm-hmm. You're a climate scientist, and yet it seems that all of you were caught out a little bit, which says something about, I don't know, our ability to sort of cope with the unexpected speed at which some of the climate change is exerting itself around the world.
1: Exactly, Meghna. It's kind of telling us that things are changing faster, more abruptly than even the specialists were expecting. And that pattern, unfortunately, has continued to unfold for the 14 years since that particular event. We've seen surprising rates of melt of the big ice sheets. I mentioned Greenland, but also West Antarctica. In just the last couple of years, where we were hearing in the snippet about record sea temperatures, we've seen widespread, like I'm talking about more than 80% of the coral reefs in the tropics dying back after extreme bleaching events due to basically what we'd call a marine or ocean heat wave.
0: Yeah. You know, it's interesting. We did a show a while ago about nostalgia and snowfall. And it was fascinating because I think the social and emotional disorientation that people are feeling with the speed of climate change is real. And we got more listener feedback about the lack of snow in places that they had grown up in. Obviously, mm-hmm. these are northern climes, than we have for almost anything else. And people were genuinely feeling like this profound sense of loss and sadness. And we're also, you know, we have listeners in Alaska, and just like the Greenlanders, they know better than anyone how rapidly daily life, let alone seasonal life, is changing. So let me ask you this, Professor Lenzen. How long have you been doing climate science for?
1: Probably, in a sense, since the mid-1990s, mm-hmm. when I graduated what in the US you might call college or university over here, and started my research. And I was looking on a much longer time frame then. I mean, I started out studying how life shaped this planet over literally billions of years and shaped the climate. But you couldn't ignore it if you were a young, as I was then, climate or Earth researcher. You couldn't ignore the fact that we knew the world was warming.
0: Yeah.
1: And we were seeing other big changes around us. It's just that it, on that journey of that last, what is it now, 30-odd years, I mean, I've just witnessed in my own career the real change in the real climate accelerate, surprise us, continue to shock us. And yeah, I love the snowfall anecdotes, because my own daughter, the younger of our two kids, absolutely loves the snow. But, and I'm speaking to you from Southwest England, Devon, and it's very rare now, snow. So if there is a snowfall, it'll be on the highland near us, which is called Dartmoor, a great big raised bog plateau, and we'll make a special visit, you know, just to see the snow.
0: You and the Hounds of Baskerville.
1: Yeah, exactly.
0: but you know, actually, speaking of Devon, I heard or read not that long ago that the climate where you are is actually changing so fast that some people are even theorizing that it won't be much longer until you can grow olive trees there, which is kind of mind-boggling. Is that complete falsehood that I've come across?
1: No. Well, I haven't seen the olive trees yet. They take a long time to establish, so probably good to start thinking ahead like that. But I can tell you the English champagne is getting quite good.
0: It's a thing. Who knew?
1: It's a thing. I've drunk some of it. We were celebrating one of my PhD students passing just a week ago, and it was pretty good.
0: Yeah.
1: So yeah, that might be the one of the few good sides of a changing climate.
0: I mean, so Professor Lenzen, the reason why I want to ask you about how long you have been doing climate science is because, you know, it's obviously not just colder climates that are seeing an acceleration. Europe just went through yet another summer of just superheated conditions, fires, you know, deadly conditions in European cities. Canada seems to be just burning more and more every year. We've got drought threats, the change in food availability, etc. You even mentioned the Ever Given disaster in the Suez Canal as climate linked. Can you just quickly explain that to me?
1: Well, I didn't mean to make Exactly that point. But if people remember, that was when this boat, a massive cargo boat carrying loads and loads of containers, jammed the Suez Canal. I was using that as a great example of how a seemingly little change in a big can suddenly cascade into a much bigger change.
0: Understood.
1: So without telling the whole story, in simple terms, the pilot and the captain of the ship were going too fast and lost control of the ship, hence it jammed. They needed 6 or 7 days, and they really needed the moon to move around to give a stronger tidal lift to eventually unjam the ship. But in 6 or so days of blocking the Suez Canal, they triggered a set of ricocheting consequences that carried on for months and months down global supply chains because no other ships could get through. And once they unplugged the cork, if you like, and the trade could flow again, there was a perverse situation where shipping companies were now basically could charge a way higher premium, and they were kind of incentivized to dump whatever cargo they had, not where it was needed, but wherever they were, go straight back to port, pick up some fresh cargo, charge a top dollar for it. And so it was a classic case of how in our complex interconnected world with just-in-time delivery, as it's called, just a tiny failure in the system can cascade into a massive chaos. And that's unfortunately the thing you've got to watch for. Also, to a degree, in the climate, because that's why I focus on the tipping points there.
0: Yeah.
1: Sometimes you can tip a change that cascades into something much bigger and nastier.
0: Well, and I think the key thing is it's not just a straight line change, right? I mean, the Ever Given disaster, you're talking about change that fans out, right? It accelerates and fans out. That's it's sort of more dynamic than just a domino effect, right? And so I guess, you know, what this has me thinking of is, when I don't even remember how 20 plus years ago when Al Gore's movie An Inconvenient Truth came out, it was probably in the United States at least one of the first very sort of pushes into popular culture about broader knowledge of climate change. And people might remember seeing, you know, those CO2 numbers, the carbon numbers predicted for being in the atmosphere in that movie. The thing is, though, is at that time it felt very far away. Right? Like we saw the rising carbon numbers, but it's still the change that would wrought seemed very far away. It seemed just like kind of a mathematical future, but now it's a real future. It's a real present. It's a visceral present. I mean, has this happened faster than even you expected, Professor?
1: Exactly. You nailed it. Possibly even faster than I was expecting. And I was one of the people who was at the time being told to shut up for being an alarmist, for warning the world that the change could really accelerate and we could see these tipping points. And then the world did its thing and surprised almost everybody. And I mentioned, examples where we might be past the tipping point for part of a big ice sheet in West Antarctica and we've lost it for the coral reefs. So, we need to get real to this new reality and respond fast.
0: Yeah.
1: That's the key.
0: Well, here I am having promised to talk about positive tipping points, but we spent a lot of time with these negative ones. So when we come back, Professor Lenzen, we will talk about what exactly you mean about positive tipping points when it comes to climate change. That's in a moment. This is On Point.
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0: You're back with On Point. I'm Meghna Chakrabarty, and Tim Lenton is with us today. He's the chair in climate change and earth system science at the University of Exeter in the UK and author of the book Positive Tipping Points, How to Fix the Climate Crisis. So, Professor Lenton, what on earth is a positive tipping point when it comes to climate change?
1: Well, maybe I should explain what a tipping point is in general, if it's not obvious. It's it's where change in a system becomes self-propelling. So I always, if I've got an audience, I'd like invite them to lean back on their chair to that balance point where you know that a small nudge one way or the other can create a self-propelling change, either back upright or sprawled over on your back on the floor. Those are like two alternative states of the system. Well, that's not very positive if you end up sprawled on your back on the floor. But it turns out that the changes we need to like get to zero emissions, clean the air, regenerate nature, they can also possess this quality where if enough people get behind the change or adopt it, some amplification within a system gets strong enough that change itself becomes self-propelling. We could be talking about the uptake of electric vehicles, might be talking about changes in diet eventually. But if you think, if we stuck with the example of electric vehicles, well, first of all, the more people who adopt them, the more they might encourage other people to adopt them because they say, actually, it's quite good and I really like it. But also, the more people who adopt them, it drives innovation. It makes the thing that was expensive in the car, the battery, cheaper and cheaper through something we'd call economies of scale. The more you build, the cheaper the unit. It makes them better. Again, innovators, the more it gets adopted, the more innovation, the better the range you get from the battery in that example. And also, generally, the more accessible the technology is going to get. In that case, your charging stations will start popping up. You'll get less and less worried about charging the vehicle because there's more and more of that infrastructure. All of these things are making it more, the more people who adopt, it's making them more attractive for the next person to adopt.
0: This is a very optimistic take on
1: It is given that I'm talking to the US, where
0: exactly.
1: I know there's a lot of resistance. But I picked the example because I sit in the UK where it's a bit better, but I picked the example possibly because if you take a global view, you see some big markets like China, but also Norway way before it, and the European countries have already tipped wholeheartedly to electric vehicles. And in the majority world, we're seeing like in India, massive uptake of electric three-wheelers like rickshaws, and in East Africa, electric two-wheeler motorbikes. And that's because it's way cheaper to run around on electricity than it is to run around on gasoline. So it's moving from market to market. It might be the US is the last in line at the moment for the tipping point.
0: Yeah, well,
1: it doesn't mean isn't going to arrive.
0: And actually, we'll come back to this because I do want to talk with you a little bit later about how policy can influence or hold back these positive tipping points. But can we stick with Norway here for a second? Because
1: I'll admit,
0: we focus a lot on China here, so I know quite a bit about the EV market and infrastructure in China. But I did not know about the blazingly fast transformation that's happened in Norway. You say that in 2010, there were only 338 battery electric cars sold in all of Norway?
1: I think that's exactly right, yeah.
0: 338 in 2010? Like, that's such it's like nothing.
1: Pretty much nothing, and yet within a decade, they're dominating the market, and now the full battery electrics, 98% market share, something like that. So completely dominant.
0: I mean, it's exponential, if I can put it that way, not having actually done the math myself, but 338 mm-hmm. battery electric cars in total sold in 2010. And then you say by 2018, it was 30% of the nation's vehicle sales market share.
1: Oh, yeah.
0: And then just 5 years after that, more than 80%. And now 3 years later, you're saying it's close to 97, 98%. It's huge.
1: Yeah. Yeah. And to begin with, if you talk about exponential growth in a population of organisms, you can talk about the doubling time. So we can talk about how long does it take to double, what's the doubling time for the electric cars in Norway? And it was, that doubling time was like a year and a half or something, possibly far shorter in the transition. So it's phenomenal.
0: And are we seeing a similar then decrease in sales and use is different, but I'll lump them together, in the sales and use of gasoline or diesel-powered vehicles in Norway?
1: Absolutely, yeah. I mean, it takes time to sort of for the whole fleet to shift, but the fleet's well past a quarter electric now. Can't remember the exact number. And yeah, what will eventually happen if you think about this is it becomes more and more of a pain to have a petrol or diesel car because fueling stations will start to close because demand for them will drop. And then you'll have a self-propelling decline of the old technology, if it isn't already the case there.
0: So actually, I just here found the numbers that you quote in the book, that in just a little bit over a decade, the sale of diesel and petrol cars or gasoline cars plummeted from 94% of the market in 2012 in Norway to 4% in 2024. It's actually, again, sitting here in the United States, this is a mind-blowing number. But I guess I always want to sort of get to root causes. Can you point to one thing or a handful of things that sort of that lit the match, for lack of a better term, on accelerating this tipping point in Norway?
1: Yeah. I'm going to give the credit to a group of what I'd call social activists, but some of them were quite famous. This was around 1989 when members of the pop band A-ha, so famous for Hunting High and Low, and lead singer Morten Harket and his bandmates and some of their environmentalist friends, they got together and they, you could say they lobbied the Norwegian government to try and adopt like 9 policies that would incentivize the uptake of electric vehicles. They did that for a bunch of reasons, but they knew already that Norway had cheap, basically hydropower electricity, good grid connections. It was a perfectly available technology. They started by succeeding in getting the import tax waived for one electric vehicle that they imported. It was like a hobby converted, we would call it a Fiat Panda, a little car, but also for every electric vehicle since. And that was quite a hefty tax, 20% or 30%. They then campaigned for like a decade to get some other demands, like have road tolls waived for electric vehicles, have VAT waived. Very entertaining story, won't give the whole of it, but they were literally driving the electric vehicle around Oslo, refusing to pay the road tolls, getting it impounded, and then embarrassing the state when the vehicle would come up for auction and some friend of theirs would buy it back and give it back to them, and then they'd repeat the cycle. So they fought hard, and then government basically came on board. At the same time, there was experimentation with early electric vehicles, and people in the populations actually decided they quite liked them, especially trundling around the city. And so a bunch of factors then come into play that mean this little old, quite cold nation is 10 years ahead of the rest of the world, basically. And those policies were needed in that context as the first nation to tip, to make basically the price of owning an EV comparable already around 2013. But now globally, the further you go down the transition, the cheaper the batteries and therefore the electric vehicles are getting, and the less and less you need any policy support.
0: Yeah. Well, so let's apply some scientific and journalistic skepticism to this, Professor, if we may. Mm-hmm. Norway is a really interesting example, and a lot of people might say, well, focusing on the positive tipping point of 2010-ish is kind of missing the more important point, and that is, in Norway, there was already in existence a political climate that was more receptive to, say, activist messages about EV adoption, and also, well, just the actual physical climate, because Norwegians, I doubtlessly have been seeing changes in the climate in Norway, just as we were talking about in Greenland, Alaska, et cetera. So those two things were already in place, and significantly so for quite a while, which then allowed the positive tipping point to happen. Meaning, if we don't have similar things in place elsewhere, a positive tipping point simply is, it's a pipe dream.
1: Well, yes and no, in the sense that at the time, the Norwegian Prime Minister was increasing not just Norwegian oil and gas extraction, but export and sales. And that was part of what motivated the activists. They were very unhappy about that. Mm. So it is true that you could argue it's cultural in Norway that people are a bit more connected to nature. There's a lot of it. There's a lot of mountains, a lot of space. But we're, like I mentioned, we've seen other markets now to very, very different political context, shall we say, tipping wholeheartedly, not just to electric vehicles, but the other really big story, the tipping point to renewable energy, especially solar panels getting ever cheaper and wind turbines as well. So I guess my bigger point there would be change has to start somewhere, and it's fine if it starts among the rich when it and the more progressive nations, but then it becomes more and more accessible and doesn't need such a supportive context because it starts to become economically the cheapest option.
0: Yeah.
1: And then, okay, of course politics, and I don't need to say this to your audience, of course politics can then fight back because might be that it's the politics of the incumbents who benefit from maintaining the old status quo. And we see more than one example of that around the world. But ultimately, the economics is usually triumph. So perhaps the odd time we're in right now is that battleground where it does in some places, it doesn't in others. But for normal people who just want to get around or have, you know, power their homes, ultimately it's not about politics. Mm-hmm. They're going to take the cheaper option.
0: Yeah.
1: And this is rapidly becoming the cheapest option.
0: Well, and maybe we're also giving Norway too much credit here because you did say correctly earlier that, you know, China, India, there we have massive, massive nations here who actually, I would say, are leading the EV global revolution.
1: Absolutely. Yeah. China is leading the clean tech revolution, hands down.
0: Right.
1: But it's not a simple story that's often told of, oh, it's just the Chinese government, you know, boosting their own industry. That has become super important. But if we switch to thinking about, like, solar panels, which are all, you know, largely coming out of China. It started out with some entrepreneurs who were like researchers from Australia, Chinese and Australian researchers, setting up some startup companies for solar in the early 2000s. And as several things fell into place, it was actually Germany that had a sort of market they could sell the solar panels into because they'd created some policy incentives there. But it was also the fact that China's was liberalizing to the point that companies could list on international stock exchanges like the Dow Jones. And these early solar panel companies start listing there. They're making a profit already. They get a big injection of quite a lot of US capital as well as international capital. That kickstarts things. And then the Chinese government, very smart, they say, oh, great, well, you've got to have a massive domestic market for these panels, so why don't we pour in support as well?
0: Right. So let me just jump in here because I think one of my big takeaways from your book and what you're saying now is that the change has to start somewhere, right? Mm-hmm. And there's no place that's insignificant in terms of the beginnings of change. And we actually found an example here in the United States, and it's in Wisconsin. So, Professor Lenton, just listen along a little bit with me, because this month in Milwaukee, Wisconsin, the city reached its own climate milestone.
6: We now have 80 city buildings that are powered by 100% renewable electricity. All of our fire stations, all of our police stations, all of our health clinics.
0: Eric Schamberger is the sustainability director for Milwaukee's Environmental Collaboration Office. And he says those 80 buildings are now solar powered. The solar farm is on city-owned landfill land next to the airport, and it has 9,700 solar panels.
6: We had 2.25 megawatts done in 2021. Then we added another 4.6 for a total of 6.8. The big difference on a landfill is that you can't dig into the ground. Versus if you would put it in a rural area, you might drill into the ground, you might have trackers that track the sun, that kind of thing. Everything had to be above ground here. It's on blocks, basically.
0: Well, in 2009, the city of Milwaukee pledged to make one quarter of its power renewable by 2025. The solar project also required collaboration between city leaders, Wisconsin's State Utilities Commission, and the utility company We Energies. Milwaukee also pays more for that solar energy, an extra half cent per kilowatt hour. And Schamberger says that's around $100,000 more per year.
6: the cost of doing nothing on climate change is much higher than this. That's why we're doing this. It's not just because we like cool new technologies. That's part of it. But we are very concerned here in Milwaukee about the effects of climate change. We've had extreme storms that have led to extreme flooding. We had wildfire smoke throughout the Midwest, wrecking our air quality from Canada. And so, yes, we have to find some ways to pay for solutions.
0: With the new solar development, Schamberger says 46% of the power Milwaukee city government uses is renewable. So almost half. But he does not want to stop there.
6: We'd love to get to 100% by 2030. We got to find more projects like this. Now, it's going to be a challenge because federal tax credits that were supposed to go into farther into the future got shortchanged when Trump came into office. So the big solar tax credits expire at the end of 2027. So we are doing what we can locally, but the federal policy is making it much more difficult. There's no way around that fact.
0: So that was Eric Schamberger, Sustainability Director for the City of Milwaukee's Environmental Collaboration Office. Professor Lenton, your thoughts about efforts in Milwaukee, Wisconsin?
1: Love it. Yeah, I hope Eric and the team are listening. Great, great, great to hear. And I appreciate the point they made that, okay, right now it's maybe more expensive up in that northern part of main part of the US, but there's other parts of the US where clearly the renewable power is electricity is demonstrably cheaper in some of the sunnier, more southern climes. But I love the argument though. You got to do this because you're seeing all the bad side of climate change. And in the bigger picture, what they're doing there in Milwaukee, public procurement, we would call it, that's a great way to start to kickstart innovation and kickstart the snowball effect of more adoption. And that doesn't just apply to, you know, solar powering municipal buildings. The same thing would apply to, like, why don't we have electric garbage trucks or whatever, or a bunch of other such examples.
0: You know, but human beings really thrive on hindsight. And we, you know, there's that famous line from financial services companies that says past performance is no indication of future performance. And yet we always seem to think that way. Mm-hmm. And I think one of the biggest challenges here in believing in the possibility of positive tipping points is when you're doing these efforts, you cannot know if it will be a positive tipping point.
1: Interesting. Yeah, I mean, maybe the first people to do it might even take themselves by surprise when it happens, and they've got to have that kind of drive to start creating change. But once you've got instances of the positive change happening around the world, you can look across and see, hey, this is possible for us as well, and take that inspiration and run with it.
0: Well, Professor Lenton, hang on here for just a second. We'll hear some examples of more potential positive tipping points about the climate crisis when we come back. This is On Point.

0: 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Even when we think we're bored, we're staring at our devices.
1: But we're trying with these electronic passive ways instead of just stare out the window and look at the clouds and smell the roses.
0: Recapturing the beauty of real boredom. That's on the next On Point.
2: 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I'm Theodore Ball. Tonight on television, historians estimate that deciphering Germany's top-secret Enigma code shortened World War II by 2 years and possibly saved 14 million lives. Watch Breaking Enigma, a World War II game changer, tonight at 7 Central on Nebraska Public Media. An Omaha theater opens its new season today with Songs of Protest. Rise, Songs of Resistance and Resilience is a staged concert at the Blue Barn Theater. A 14-member ensemble performs social justice music from across American history. Writer-director Jill Anderson says the show isn't meant to be partisan. Instead, it focuses on the history of music and its role in labor, abolition, and suffrage movements. Rise runs through October 18th at the Blue Barn's Porchyard Amphitheater. Back to On Point on your signal.
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0: You're back with On Point. I'm Meghna Chakrabarty. And before we return to our conversation with Professor Tim Lenton, just a little heads up on this really interesting series that we're working on for next month. I've mentioned it a couple times already. It's called Senior Class, Gerontocracy in America, where we're going to be examining over the course of a week the ways in which older Americans have amassed political power, electoral power, financial power in this country. And in one of the episodes, we're going to be talking about business leadership. Because get this, the number of CEOs in this country who are in their late 60s has gone from 9% just a couple of years ago to 20% now. So that's a remarkable amount of growth in older CEOs, and the number doesn't seem to show any signs of turning around. So if you are in a field or industry or business where your leadership hasn't or won't retired, we want to hear from you. Hasn't or won't retire. It's not a past tense word, actually. So what has it meant for your business? What has it meant for how innovative your company is? How has that had an impact? Again, positive or negative on customers, on employees, on you? You know, we're not looking for a completely just negative take on here, but an honest one. As your business leadership managerial class gets older and doesn't retire, how is that changing the business that you're in? So grab your phone and download the On Point Vox Pop app. If you don't already have it, you know the routine. Go to wherever you get your apps and grab On Point Vox Pop. You can also call us at 617-353-0683. Okay, back to our conversation with Professor Tim Lenton. He's author of the book Positive Tipping Points, How to Fix the Climate Crisis. And Professor Lenton, I want to share another example for you from here in the United States, and it's in Ascension Parish in southern Louisiana, because automaker Hyundai is planning to build a nearly $6 billion steel plant there that Hyundai says will be better for the environment.
4: Our vision goes beyond building a steel mill that produces steel. We will produce low carbon emission steel.
0: So that's Boryong Lee, president and CEO of Hyundai Steel, at a groundbreaking ceremony for the plant earlier this month.
5: At full production, the steel mill will produce about 2.7 million metric tons of metal per year, which is typical for a steel mill in the United States. What's different about this plant is how it will make the iron and steel.
0: Maria Gallucci is a senior reporter who covers clean energy with Canary Media.
5: conventional steel mills, especially the ones, you know, that are still running in parts of the U.S. Midwest, run on coal. So what Hyundai is proposing to do is to use natural gas in this iron making, steel making process, and also use other efficiency measures, some carbon capture techniques that will ultimately reduce the carbon footprint of its steel by about 70% compared to those conventional coal-based mills that I just mentioned.
0: But Gallucci says natural gas is still a fossil fuel, obviously, so it produces greenhouse gas emissions and creates harmful air pollution.
5: Ultimately, the goal is that Hyundai and any other steelmaker would transition to using a type of fuel called green hydrogen, which can be made by using renewable electricity to split water into its constituent parts, hydrogen and oxygen, and using that hydrogen to produce iron for steelmaking.
0: Hyundai Steel President and CEO Bo-Ryong Lee has said the company does plan to use hydrogen at the Louisiana plant.
4: We plan to progressively increase the use of hydrogen over time with the goal of achieving substantial reduction in carbon emission and advancing towards sustainable steelmaking.
0: But reporter Maria Gallucci says Hyundai has not given a clear timeline of when that switch to green hydrogen would happen. And she says a lot of other things actually need to fall into place first, such as finding hydrogen in the first place.
5: There's virtually none in the United States right now. So what that would mean is that Hyundai or its partners would need to build what are called electrolyzers. And these are the enormous machines that use electricity to split water into hydrogen and oxygen. And they would also need to build significant amounts of renewable energy, wind, solar storage, what have you, to produce the electricity for the electrolyzers and produce the pipelines and the infrastructure needed to carry the fuel to the facility. So all of those puzzle pieces are still missing.
0: So Gallucci also says that the Hyundai steel plant in Ascension Parish, Louisiana, is expected to start production in 2029. Okay, Professor Lenton, I've got to confront something that perhaps a lot of listeners are thinking and feeling right now, because climate catastrophism is still very much in vogue. That in hearing these examples, even the Norway example or the Milwaukee or Louisiana examples that I just brought up in our conversation today, they're saying, these listeners might be saying, well, that's not going to slow down the acceleration of the Greenland ice sheet. It's not going to reduce the growth and intensity of global wildfires. It's like rearranging the deck chairs on the Titanic. You might feel better about it, but the ship is still sinking. I mean, just what do you think about that in terms of a core criticism of this idea of positive tipping points in climate?
6: Well, I need to emphasize, some bad stuff's already happening, like we started the show on, but the point is it gets way worse the further you go up in global warming. I mean, I'm afraid I'm European, so I'm going to talk in degrees centigrade, but really it's every whether it's Fahrenheit or centigrade, it's every fraction of a degree now that counts. So it's about, there are some changes we're going to have to try and find resilience to, but we've got an enormous amount to play for here, because looking out there at 2 degrees centigrade global warming or above is a situation which I don't think we'd be able to cope with. So we need to avoid that future. And that's the point. That's the point. That is avoidable still, but only if we accelerate action to zero emissions, basically. And that's why we're talking about positive tipping points. It's you could say in bold terms, it's a survival strategy, but it's also a flourishing strategy, because we're talking about having the cheapest electricity we'll ever have had, an electrified economy that's way more productive, cleaner air. We can create space to regenerate nature. There's lots of things that are great to fight for in this, as well as it being, if we don't do it, we're in a kind of a situation that some of us aren't convinced we'd be able to ride out, basically.
0: Well, actually, can I just jump in here on that point? I guess what I'm asking you to do, Professor Lenton, is to confront the doomerism. Because I so often hear from people, that it's too late, right? And that unless everything changes everywhere at once, the unsurvivable future that you're talking about is inevitable. And that, and so people feel like, why bother even trying?
6: Sure.
0: So confront that, please. Yeah.
6: Well, it isn't inevitable that we're doomed, thankfully. But we have to get a move on. We've got like a generation to get to transform the economy, 30 years, give or take. We can do that. We know that's possible because of the rate of change that we've seen in some of the examples we've already talked about on the show. We know that all the big, we would call them sectors or activities, if you like, that are responsible for emissions, starting with power generation, then mobility, cars, trucks, and then ultimately ships, planes, all the rest of it, and the way we heat our buildings and cool them, all of this is, we know there are positive tipping points there to be had. We've got the solutions, and we just heard about the example for, you know, we call it green steel, but green hydrogen that you just heard about, that can be used to make green ammonia for fertilizer for the fields. Green ammonia can also be allowed to use to power ships. All the technologies there, all of it can obey the same principles that the more of us who support it or adopt it, the cheaper, the better, the more accessible it's going to get, so that it becomes the obvious option. That's the point, that we have the agency, even just as consumers, to start a change that then creates further amplifying change and further amplifying change. So instead of putting our head in the hands and just feeling despair, it's time to act, use the agency we've got to start creating a self-propelling change in the solutions.
0: Mm-hmm. So then let's talk about an example you bring up in the book about how, I guess, local agency could actually turn into a perhaps even a global positive tipping point. You had mentioned diet earlier.
6: Mm.
0: Yeah. Can you talk about that?
6: Yeah. I'm not sure everyone loves this subject. It's pretty emotive, especially in the US. But essentially, if we ask ourselves, you know, what are the big contributors to the destruction of forests in the tropics still and the massive footprint that humans have on the land? Well, about half of it, literally half of it worldwide, is just associated with grazing fed beef. Another quarter is to do with milk and dairy, ironically. So like almost three quarters of the world's farmland, when you talk about pasture and not just cropland, is to do with a tiny fraction of our protein and our calories coming from those forms of red meat. So any change in diet, and we're not talking about everybody becoming vegetarian or vegan, we're not talking about an extremist position, we're just saying any change towards less meat in diet, especially less red meat, can pay disproportionate dividends in terms of, in a simple sense, giving land back to nature, stopping the destruction of forests, allowing nature to regenerate, which does loads of good things for health, for sucking up carbon from the atmosphere, obviously, for nature. So there's an interconnected web of stuff there. But what I can tell you, believe it or not, including in the US and certainly in the UK, there is a downward trend in meat consumption on average. The trouble is, if you look at the global context, that's not true everywhere. But it's clearly possible, and it is happening in rich nations, for people to actually, they're eating healthier because most of us are overeating meat and it's doing bad things for our health. So what could that be a tipping point? I mean, many people would say no, because they get immediately emotional if you start talking about what they should eat. But don't forget, like, since in my lifetime, people used to smoke in restaurants, in pubs, and they wouldn't dream of doing it now. That's a shift in what we call social norms. What we eat is strongly influenced by our families, by our friends, by the people we see around us. So there is this really strong kind of social norm thing going on.
0: But it's a change in social norms that's reinforced by a change in the law, right? So policy does still play a big role here.
6: Policy plays a spectacular role if it's got the courage to do so, because right. I have to be frank with the audience that the meat lobby is even stronger than the fossil fuel lobby. I mean, it has governments completely in its pocket in many parts of the world, and that to the extent that nations, including the UK, have failed to adopt public health science-based guidelines on what's a healthy diet. They've turned the science down, And of course, way more money is poured, I mean, public money, your money and mine, is poured into the meat farming industry relative to the non-meat, the plant-based farming. So there's a lot of cards stacked against at the moment, that's for sure. This is possibly the hardest area for change to happen in, and it might be, let's see if it's the last one we get to. But I think we can also all observe that there are movements going on. There are vegan runners in the UK who are gathering support. There's all kinds of funky stuff happening. And so I think it's right there in the melting pot to see if change could tip.
0: So we've just got a couple of minutes left, Professor Lenton, and I want to be completely clear that I find your clarion call to not give up on individual agency as potentially leading to positive tipping points with climate. I find it very inspiring and bracing. And I think in the media, we need to do a better job of giving a whole picture about climate change and not just exclusively focusing on the we're all going to die scenarios. Mm. So I'm very, very glad that you were willing to join us today. And that said, sort of how these conversations happen, again, focusing here on the United States for obvious reasons, a lot of people are resistant to messages about individual agency and climate because, understandably so, they fear that for the past 20 years, whenever activists talk about climate, it's turned into tiresome moralizing, right? Like,
6: sure.
0: Like, unless you change who you are and how you live, we're all going to die, you know, on a melting planet. And just people reject that. And I completely understand that. So is there a way to talk about adopting, changes in one's individual life that don't have to succumb to the do this or, but it's more sort of positive view of why one should participate in making positive tipping points?
6: Absolutely. You nailed it. And that's where those of us who are advocating for this have totally failed to tell a story of abundance, but it's a different kind of flourishing and abundance to the narrative maybe we've grown up with, but perhaps an even better one. So, I mean, if you were asking me why would I be eating less red meat in my diet? It's because I'm healthier that way. And I can tell you my dad and my granddad died of colorectal cancer, and that can be linked to red meat eating. Mm-hmm. So it's like a simple decision, right? But I'm also like really enjoying going to London, to a city now where it's way quieter. There's an ultra low emission zone. The air is cleaner. Less people are dying from air pollution. There's a lot. It's obvious to all the people in the great city of London that this is better, despite some small, you know, some people with megaphones are always going to resist the change. But yeah, it's all about a narrative of a flourishing in a sustainable way. And it's a different kind of growth as well. It's not like we're giving up on growth. No, I mean, maybe it's how we think about the things that are growing. I mean, we don't want to just grow kind of metrics like GDP that aren't necessarily making us happier. We're talking about, we've got more green space to enjoy. It's more accessible to the least well-off in society. There's a whole bunch of dimensions of this where, it's a collective charge for any of us involved, not just in the science, but in the communication to articulate this is a great future to strive towards. What's not to like in it? And it's not party political.
0: Well, Tim Lenton is chair in climate change and earth system science at the University of Exeter in the UK and author of Positive Tipping Points: How to Fix the Climate Crisis. Professor Lenton, it's been such a pleasure to speak with you. Thank you so much for joining us.
6: Thanks, Meghna.
0: I'm Meghna Chakrabarty. 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
7: For Nebraska Public Media News, I'm Maddie Ames. When I'm at a meeting at City Hall, there is a lot of language that can be really confusing. 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The original action plan set out 118 goals for city leaders to hit by 2027.
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0: debates on federal issues and challenged medical cannabis and minimum wage laws. Brasher has criticized Hilders for his opposition on voter-approved measures. If elected, she said she would create a task force that seeks to protect children from internet crimes. You can see our voter guides at nebraskapublicmedia.org/campaignconnection. For Nebraska Public Media News, I'm Fred Knapp.
1: Each summer, monarch butterflies stop in Lincoln as they migrate south to Mexico. Jamie Kelly with the Pioneers Park Nature Center said the butterflies can find the resources they need due to ongoing conservation efforts highlighted by the mayor's monarch pledge. It encourages cities to create and protect monarch habitats.
2: There's conservation work that we do out here for our native habitats, ensuring that within park spaces that we not only just have manicured spaces, but conservation areas.
1: Monarch populations have declined since the 90s due to habitat loss. Kelly says Nebraska's native milkweed plants support monarchs since they provide a safe space for monarch eggs. Little after 4:06 Central, this is Nebraska Public Media.
3: It's All Things Considered from NPR News. I'm Scott Detrow.
4: And I'm Juana Summers. Trump administration officials bowed to pressure from a federal judge today. They allowed CNN, MS Now, and Politico back onto White House grounds after revoking their press passes because of coverage President Trump did not like. Here's CNN's Betsy Klein.
5: Very happy to be getting back to work here, but this happened just a moment ago. We were escorted through the first checkpoint that we had had a little bit of
4: NPR's
5: trouble.
4: NPR's Brian Mann has been following developments. And Brian, at first it seemed like the White House was maybe not going to follow the judge's order. So tell us what happened.
6: Yeah, Juana, here's how this played out. Early this morning, Judge Timothy Kelly ordered the White House to reinstate these press passes for these organizations. He said the government had denied their constitutional rights to due process. He also rejected the government's argument that there was a national security reason for banning these journalists. But then when reporters turned up to work at the White House this morning, they were initially turned away. And for several tense hours, that raised the specter of a major standoff between the executive branch and the judiciary over press freedoms. The reporters were finally allowed onto White House grounds. In a legal filing, the head of the White House press operations, Mike Estoffer, said it just took time to reinstate the press passes. So the White House did back down. The judge's order is in effect for 14 days. Another hearing is expected in federal court to determine what happens next.
4: Now, when the White House banned these three news organizations, it caused other media outlets to limit their coverage of the president. How'd that play out today?
6: Well, it was a pretty dramatic change. Trump was meeting in Washington with Chinese President Xi Jinping. Normally, journalists working with TV, photography, and audio pools would be sharing moment-by-moment coverage of that summit, and instead, the coverage was much more muted. NPR is among the news organizations that boycotted White House pool coverage in protest over Trump's ban. And it's still not clear when full coverage of the president will be restored. TV networks are demanding that the White House offer written assurances that CNN will have full access and be treated equally with other outlets. That part of this dispute remains unresolved.
4: What's President Trump had to say about today's developments?
6: Well, writing on his Truth Social platform, Trump again accused U.S. journalists without offering evidence of conspiring to make up false stories about him. Then, according to a pool report from press photographers with Trump today during his meeting with Xi, Trump reportedly made a joke about China having the friendliest press corps. China, of course, is a communist nation with overwhelming government control over free speech and the press.
4: NPR's Brian Mann, thanks as always.
6: Thank you.
3: Now, part of the Trump administration's argument for banning these new outlets is that their coverage posed a threat to national security. In a letter to Politico, the White House pointed to a story Politico published in June about the U.S. nearing a deal to end the war in Iran. It specifically raised concerns about a quote from an anonymous official, but it turns out the source was reportedly Vice President J.D. Vance. Oliver Darcy is a media reporter who first broke the story last night. He's the founder of Status, an outlet that covers the media. Welcome.
7: Hey, thanks for having me.
3: So the interesting thing here is the details are not that the vice president was, you know, anonymously tipping off reporters on a burner phone, but I think that makes what happened here even more glaring. Walk us through what happened with the initial reports and Vance's involvement.
7: Yes, this was a sanctioned briefing by the White House. So the White House often holds what are called background briefings, and basically it means that they'll make a senior official in the administration available to a large group of reporters who listen on a call, and they can report what the official says. They're just told that they can only refer to this person anonymously by usually a, you know, description like

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1: Glad to have you here this afternoon on Nebraska Public Media. I'm Grant Winterer. The consumer base for some of Lincoln's businesses is changing. The college students returning to campus this fall aren't drinking as much as the previous generations. Maddie Ames takes us to the bar to see how these businesses are adapting to keep their establishments full.
2: 1,500 Vegas bombs. That's how many of the peachy whiskey shots were sold at Lincoln's Brass Rail during the first week of classes. Starting around 10 p.m., students form a line outside the O Street Bar, paying the $5 fee to get in the door. From there, it's a choose-your-own-adventure. Stay at the front bar or head back to dance with the DJ. Co-owner Corey Hess believes those Vegas bomb shots weren't selling because of a high alcohol content or even because of a late night special.
3: People are wanting to be social, out and drinking again, I guess, in a good way. It's very social. The people are talking.
2: As one of the oldest bars in town, the Rail markets itself as fun, not on low alcohol prices.
3: I'm not seeing a lot of binge drinking per se. Like, there have been years where you can tell that's what's going on. But I think people are really just out for the social element of it more than anything.
2: That binge drinking he's talking about used to be a bigger problem on the University of Nebraska-Lincoln's campus. In the late 90s, a Harvard study found UNL in the top 10 for heaviest binge drinking in the country. That data resulted in the formation of the Nebraska Collegiate Prevention Alliance and a study called the NACHB, which works to reduce high-risk drinking, substance abuse, and other related harms. The alliance defines binge drinking as consuming 5 or more drinks for men and 4 or more drinks for women in a night. Here's the alliance's Melissa Butler.
4: We just now have the lowest binge drinking rate that we've ever had, or since 2020 that we've had.
2: The reason students are staying away from drinking fall into a couple of categories. One of those is due to health concerns.
4: When you look at the reasons why Gen Z is drinking less, there's a lot of different characteristics of Gen Z that we believe are influencing that. There's things like they're more focused on well-being. And so there's been a lot of more emerging research showing the link between cancer and alcohol consumption, and because this generation is more proactive with their health.
2: But that doesn't mean students aren't drinking. It just means they aren't drinking more than those 4 or 5 drinks in a night as much anymore. At the Brass Rail, Hess said he even avoids advertising drink prices when it comes to getting people through the doors.
3: I think if you're relying on that too much, you are trying to get people to drink and kind of go to the binge way because you're trying to go on the low end of pricing.
2: That was something brought up by Butler as a factor in the decrease in binge drinking. 58% of college students who participated in a 2026 survey by the Nebraska Collegiate Prevention Alliance said the cost of alcohol was one of the highest motivating factors to drink less.
4: With pressure from academics coming in second at 56%, and then 54% reporting that they're just not in the mood to drink.
2: For those that are choosing to drink and go out, studies are showing it's motivated by social bonding, which is what Hess is doing with the Brass Rail and what's happening over in the Haymarket at Barry's Bar and Grill. Barry's general manager, Mason Dory, has noticed a decline in Gen Z drinking during her 3 years at the Husker Bar, especially on weekdays. To help get people through the doors, Barry's host Music Bingo every Wednesday and recently brought back T-shirt Thursdays, where everyone who stops by gets some free merch. She said Barry's wants to be an environment for everyone.
5: We've made a real point in making sure that this isn't only for people who want to drink and get drunk, but it's kind of for everybody.
2: Whether that's having a chill night on the rooftop, hanging out on the first floor watching sports, or going back to the club space.
5: I do think it's a good thing that alcoholism, binge drinking, stuff like that has been addressed more in like this newer generation, because I think it is helping with a lot of people that do have a problem realizing like, oh, I can still go out and do all these things without having to like sacrifice my well-being for it.
2: How this drinking behavior impacts some of Lincoln's oldest downtown businesses remains to be seen. But by leaning into social connections, these bars hope to sustain themselves for a few more generations. Reporting in downtown Lincoln, I'm Maddie Ames, Nebraska Public Media News.
1: about 10 minutes from 5 o'clock Central. This is Nebraska Public Media. More All Things Considered is coming up after the 5 o'clock bell. Many cities use rat poison and traps. Washington, D.C. is trying birth control, but it's not enough.
6: Not one person can do this. You know, we can come out and treat all day, but if we're not removing the contributing factors, they're going to reinfest.
1: Rat walks in Washington, D.C. teach easier, better solutions. We'll hear about that after the news here on Nebraska Public Media. Stick around for it. Rainy for central and western Nebraska overnight from the looks of things. Some patchy fog for the eastern third. Those will dip back into the 50s, a little warmer in the panhandle. A nice weekend eaves on the horizon, though. Partly cloudy skies and highs look like they'll be in the mid-70s. A beautiful Friday. Here's more All Things.
0: This is All Things Considered from NPR News. I'm Juana Summers.
7: And I'm Scott Detrow. The arrival of fall also means a new concert season for symphony orchestras. This year, two of the country's finest orchestras are looking to the future. They have both taken the long-awaited step of announcing new music directors. These crucial choices for the San Francisco Symphony and the Los Angeles Philharmonic surprised most classical music observers, including NPR's own Tom Heinziger. He spoke to both new conductors and found two very different and fascinating personalities.
8: Meet Ilyam Chan, who will be the next music director of the San Francisco Symphony. She's effervescent, quick to laugh, and she knows how to handle a huge symphony orchestra. Chan also knows how to handle herself in a ring.
9: I do boxing. That's very fun.
8: That's right. Chan not only studies music scores, she studied boxing for nearly 10 years.
9: I just picked up this new sport because I was looking for something really out of my comfort zone.
8: Chan's true comfort zone is standing in front of an orchestra. Here she is, leading the San Francisco Symphony just 2 weeks after her appointment was announced in May.

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3: If they want to buy, that adds a lot to their monthly payment. Also prevents some borrowers from qualifying for their mortgage because of this higher expected payment.
4: Mortgage rates are now past 7%.
5: That makes home purchases that much more expensive.
4: For Thursday, September 24th, it's All Things Considered from NPR News. I'm Scott Detrow.
5: And I'm Juana Summers. Mortgages are just the latest data point on an economy that's getting more and more expensive.
4: Renting is more costly now, too.
6: Choosing to pay for a child's medication or for food for lunch and being forced to forego a rental payment instead.
5: And President Trump and Chinese President Xi Jinping are meeting today at the White House.
7: My impression is both of them really want this to go smoothly, knowing full well they're not going to walk away agreeing with one another.
4: We'll look at their relationship and what's at stake.
5: Those stories and more coming up after the summary of the day's news.
8: Live from NPR News in Washington, I'm Ryland Barton. President Trump and China's leader Xi Jinping, along with some senior Chinese officials, held much-anticipated meetings at the White House this afternoon. NPR's Emily Fang reports the top issue for China was the island of Taiwan.
9: Trump and Xi met for under 2 hours, and they were joined by members of the U.S. cabinet and senior Chinese officials. While the two delegations met in the White House, China's state news agency published a statement on Taiwan, a democratic island China wants control over. The statement urges the U.S. to oppose formal Taiwan independence. Trump had also indicated artificial intelligence would be discussed, and in his opening remarks, Xi Jinping stressed that artificial intelligence should remain, quote, under human control. The two sides have also been negotiating trade and technology issues, including what the U.S. says is a 2-month extension on an agreement to access Chinese rare earth elements. So far, China has not confirmed the details of that extension. Emily Fang, NPR News, Washington.
8: The Senate narrowly rejected a war powers resolution today. It was the 14th time the Senate weighed in on whether to halt President Trump's war in Iran. More Republicans are breaking with the president over the war, which has driven the spike in fuel prices and become a flashpoint in the midterm election. The vote was likely to be the last chance for lawmakers to go on record about the war ahead of November. CNN, MS Now, and Politico say their reporters are back in the White House after being banned by President Trump. It comes after a federal judge temporarily blocked Trump's ban. Trump's Justice Department lawyers cited national security as a reason for the move. As NPR's Greg Myrie explains, Trump has used the rationale multiple times.
10: The president's critics say he does this because judges and courts tend to be extremely deferential when a president claims national security. We should stress that in these recent cases, Trump didn't initially invoke national security when he took these actions, Only when faced with legal challenges did the president and his lawyers turn to national security as a defense.
8: NPR's Greg Myrie reporting. New York is suing prediction market site Polymarket. As NPR's Bobby Allen reports, state authorities say the platform is running an illegal gambling operation.
11: New York officials are asking a judge to push Polymarket out of the state. Prediction markets have exploded in popularity in Trump's second term, taking in billions of dollars in weekly bets on everything from elections to war to the word choice of politicians and sports announcers. More than 24 lawsuits have been filed against the sector, which, in addition to Polymarket, includes its rival, Kalshi. Legal watchers say a case will likely eventually make its way to the Supreme Court. In a statement, Polymarket said it will fight for its users. The company insists it is not a gambling operator, but a company that offers a financial product known as an events contract, something overseen by the Trump administration. Donald Trump Jr. is a Polymarket advisor and investor. Bobby Allen, NPR News.
8: U.S. stock indexes ended roughly back where they started after an up-and-down day today. The S&P 500 was virtually unchanged. 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
12: Good evening. It's 5:04 Central. I'm Grant Winterer with Nebraska Public Media News. Incumbent Republican Mike Flood and Democrat challenger Chris Backemeyer faced off Wednesday night in what may be the only first district congressional debate, with Nebraska Public Media and the Omaha World-Herald moderating. Aaron Bonderson reports on the candidates' answers regarding data centers.
13: Backemeyer said Flood voted for tax breaks to large tech companies and pointed to the need for transparency.
14: The major problem is the problem of transparency, that our residents, our farmers, need to know exactly how these data centers will be built, how their resources will be utilized, what their backyard's going to look like afterwards.
13: Flood said building a data center is a local decision with the potential for tax breaks.
15: Listen, our environmental resources need to be protected. 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That's not the federal government's choice.
13: You can read our full debate recap at nebraskapublicmedia.org/news. I'm Aaron Bonderson, Nebraska Public Media News.
12: 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Fred Knapp has more on the two candidates running for the seat.
16: Incumbent Republican Mike Hilgers faces Democratic challenger Jocelyn Brasher in this year's race for Nebraska Attorney General. In his first term in office, Hilgers has pursued lawsuits on federal issues and challenged medical cannabis and minimum wage laws. Brasher has criticized Hilgers for his opposition on voter-approved measures. If elected, she said she would create a task force that seeks to protect children from internet crimes. You can see our voter guides at nebraskapublicmedia.org/campaignconnection. 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
3: A few seconds from 6 o'clock Central, I'm Grant Witterer. More All Things Considered is coming up, where we're going to take a visit to the largest South African barbecue in history. We're also going to take a look at how local bars in the state of Nebraska are trying to lure in a generation of patrons who don't really drink. 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
5: For Thursday, September 24th, it's All Things Considered from NPR News. I'm Juana Summers.
6: And I'm Scott Detrow. Prime Minister Benjamin Netanyahu gave a fiery speech to the United Nations General Assembly today.
5: In New York, there were protests in the streets.
7: There's an eighth front to this war. 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
6: And the Pope arrives in Paris tomorrow for an official state visit.
8: It's very important to have him in this political environment. He has a role to play.
5: And in South Africa, thousands of people are marking a national holiday around the barbecue.
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9: Live from NPR News in Washington, I'm Ryland Barton. A federal judge ordered President Trump to immediately restore access for three news outlets banned from the White House. NPR's David Folkenflik reports it's in the temporary ruling. The judge found the administration revoked access without due process and likely violated CNN, MS Now, and Politico's constitutional rights.
10: U.S. District Court Judge Timothy Kelly ruled that the administration had violated the journalists' rights to due process. No warning, no ability to appeal. He swatted aside the Justice Department's claims involving national security, so shortly after midnight, he issued a temporary restraining order. But journalists for all three outlets said they arrived in the morning only to be kept out again. So Judge Kelly demanded answers, and suddenly access was restored. CNN's status in the TV pool remains unclear. Five networks share the burden and cost of presenting all the president's public remarks. An official with one of those networks said none of the networks would present video until the White House offered written assurances for CNN. The official spoke on condition of anonymity because he wasn't authorized to comment publicly. David Folkenflik, NPR News.
9: The average long-term U.S. mortgage rate rose this week above 7% for the first time since January 2025, the latest affordability setback for prospective home buyers. NPR's Stephen Bisaha has more on why it's happening now.
11: Okay, stop me if you've heard this one before. It goes back to the U.S. war against Iran. The wars played a big part in driving up mortgage rates by driving up the cost of oil and with it inflation. Inflation concerns go up, bond yields go up, and mortgage rates tend to follow. And remember, the bond market influences borrowing costs all across the economy, including for homes. There's also a bunch of other factors hitting the bond market like all at once right now.
9: NPR's Stephen Bisaha reporting. President Trump's nominee to lead the FDA is voicing support for the safety of vaccines during a Senate hearing. That puts Dr. Heidi Overton out of step with her potential new boss, Health Secretary Robert F. Kennedy Jr. Currently serving as White House advisor, Overton has worked on Trump administration health efforts. A new analysis of census data finds the poverty rate for seniors has risen for the fifth year in a row. NPR's Jennifer Ludden reports older, lower-income adults are struggling to save for retirement.
12: The AARP Foundation analysis found women are far more likely than men to age into poverty, and its own survey found just under a third of those 50 to 64 reported a significant drop in household income in the past 3 months. Foundation President Claire Casey says even a small disruption, like a car breaking down, can be devastating for low-income workers.
13: You're much more likely to end up in the long-term unemployed, and you're much more likely to end up in a job that makes less than the one you were in.
12: A third of older, low-income adults also said they did not have enough savings to cover an emergency expense of $100. Jennifer Ludden, NPR News, Washington.
9: U.S. stocks have slowed their rally since the S&P 500 climbed to the brink of its all-time high earlier this week. This is NPR.
3: Good evening. It is 6:04 Central. I'm Grant Winterer with Nebraska Public Media News. Seven Lincoln area legislative candidates offered a range of views on state issues in a forum this week. Fred Knapp reports.
14: At the forum, sponsored by the League of Women Voters, candidates were asked their views on topics ranging from housing and taxes to the state budget and their personal qualifications. Discussion touched on nonpartisanship, homestead exemptions, the state budget, and Medicaid. The participants included candidates running for legislative districts 2, 26, 28, 30, and 32, which are all up for election in November. You can find a story about the candidates' views on our website, nebraskapublicmedia.org/campaignconnection. For Nebraska Public Media News, I'm Fred Knapp.
3: The University of Nebraska-Lincoln unveiled a new weather station this week. It's one of 35 new mesonets funded by the U.S. Army Corps of Engineers. Sophia Anderson reports on what makes their data gathering critical.
15: These new mesonets joined a network throughout the Upper Missouri River Basin, which provides weather and soil data to farmers, scientists, and first responders. Lieutenant Colonel Natalie Malou with the U.S. Army Corps of Engineers explained its significance at the unveiling this week. The state now has 104 mesonet stations. Just 4 years ago, that number was much lower, at 55 in total, due to dwindling state and university funding. I'm Sophia Anderson, Nebraska Public Media News.
3: The Mayor's Monarch Pledge is a National Wildlife Federation program that encourages cities to create and protect monarch habitats. Natalie Hill has more on Lincoln's conservation efforts.
15: Each summer, monarch butterflies stop in Lincoln as they migrate south to Mexico. Jamie Kelly with the Pioneers Park Nature Center said the butterflies can find the resources they need due to ongoing conservation efforts highlighted by the Mayor's Monarch Pledge.
16: There's conservation work that we do out here for our native habitats, ensuring that within park spaces that we not only just have manicured spaces but conservation areas.
15: Monarch populations have declined since the 1990s due to habitat loss. Kelly says Nebraska's native milkweed plants support monarchs since they provide a safe space for monarch eggs. I'm Natalie Hill, Nebraska Public Media News.
3: Lows in the 50s tonight, rainy for central and western Nebraska, patchy fog for the eastern third, partly cloudy tomorrow and highs in the mid-70s. 6:06 Central, this is Nebraska Public Media.
0: 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I'm Scott Detrow.
5: And I'm Juana Summers. Trump administration officials

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1: China's leader Xi Jinping and President Trump met at the White House. It's Xi's first trip to Washington, D.C. in over a decade. They had a lot on their plate, from growing competition over artificial intelligence to the war against Iran. Did the leaders make any progress during their talks? That's tomorrow on Morning Edition from NPR News.
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2: Just about 6:30 Central already. Time has just flown by. I'm Grant Winter. Glad you're here for it. More All Things is coming up after the headlines, where students across the state are hitting a record low in binge drinking, but college bars are still seeing a high number of patrons.
4: We've made a real point in making sure that this isn't only for people who want to drink and get drunk, but it's kind of for everybody.
2: How bars are shifting their strategies to lure a generation of patrons in the door that don't drink as much. That story is from your Nebraska Public Media newsroom in about 15 minutes. Stick around for it. And in the meantime, here comes the headline.
5: Live from NPR News in Washington, I'm Janine Herbst. The Pentagon is trying to figure out how parts of an F-35 fighter jet went missing in Hong Kong. As NPR's Greg Myrie reports, the suspicion is that China may now have components of the most advanced U.S. military aircraft.
6: Australia is one of several countries that's been allowed to buy the F-35 jet from the U.S. Australia says it shipped some F-35 parts back to the U.S. because they needed repairs. This included the jet's canopy, which covers the cockpit and is coated with stealth technology that makes the fighter difficult to detect. However, the shipment was diverted to Hong Kong, where it disappeared. The U.S. says China is engaged in extensive espionage to learn more about advanced American weapons. In a statement, the F-35 Joint Program Office at the Pentagon said it was, quote, actively working with U.S. authorities and industry partners to retrieve these components and investigate the incident. Greg Myrie, NPR News, Washington.
5: It's been a back-and-forth day between the White House and media organizations that President Trump banned because he didn't like their reporting. A federal judge temporarily blocked his ban of CNN, MS Now, and Politico, but journalists couldn't get into the White House this morning. Access was then restored. Jamil Jaffer, director of the Knight First Amendment Institute at Columbia University, says the media acts as a proxy for the American public.
7: When the president attacks the press pool in this way, yes, it affects CNN and Politico and MS Now, but much more importantly, it affects our ability to get independent reporting about the government.
5: Speaking there on Here and Now, but an official with one of the TV pool networks tells NPR they won't cover the White House until the administration provides written assurance that CNN will get full access to Trump. This is Chinese President Xi Jinping is in town for a state dinner. This is NPR. Greece's prime minister is renewing his calls for Britain to return the Parthenon marbles. Those are ancient Greek sculptures that the British took from the Acropolis in the early 19th century. As NPR's Lauren Freyer reports from London, the two countries have been negotiating over the artifacts for years.
8: In a Guardian newspaper op-ed, the Greek prime minister says there is political will for the return of the Parthenon marbles, which are also sometimes called the Elgin marbles, named after Lord Elgin, who had them chiseled off the Parthenon more than 200 years ago. They're currently on display in the British Museum in London. Greek prime minister Kyriakos Mitsotakis compares the marbles to the Bayeux tapestry, which France returned to England for the first time in more than 900 years. But unlike the tapestry, which is back only on loan, Mitsotakis says Greece will not borrow its own antiquities. And he says that just as Britain would never cut the tapestry in two, the marbles should not be separated as they currently are, about half in London, half in Athens. Lauren Freyer, NPR News, London.
5: Macklemore says that he's launching a free Palestine tour after he was dropped as the opening act for Ed Sheeran for making pro-Palestinian comments on stage. The rapper says his tour starts in Dublin and that more details will be released soon. The move demanded by Sheeran's promoter caused a major backlash, and other opening acts quit his tour. I'm Janine Herbst, NPR News in Washington.
0: For Nebraska Public Media News, I'm Maddie Ames. When I'm at a meeting at City Hall, there is a lot of language that can be really confusing. And so my role is to be that bridge for readers to be able to understand where their money is going.
9: The original action plan set out 118 goals for city leaders to hit by 2027.
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14: 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I'm Scott Detrow.
15: And I'm Juana Summers. Israeli Prime Minister Benjamin Netanyahu addressed the United Nations General Assembly in New York this afternoon amid vocal criticism of Israel from several world leaders throughout the week. His speech came just hours after Palestinian leader Mahmoud Abbas also addressed the assembly, but through video, as the Trump administration denied him a visa to attend in person. NPR's Kat Lonsdorf has been following all of this from Tel Aviv and is with us now. Hey there.
16: Hey, Juana.
15: Kat, I mean, this sounds pretty dramatic. Can we start with Netanyahu's speech?
16: Yeah, the speech was dramatic, and it even started that way. As Netanyahu took the podium, dozens of diplomats got up and walked out. There was some booing, while some supporters cheered from the public gallery. There were calls for order, and then Netanyahu began.
17: If there are any other moral cowards who haven't yet left this hall, please do so now. Thank you very much.
16: He then went on to talk for a little more than half an hour. He celebrated and defended the U.S.-Israeli war in Iran, calling it one of the easiest decisions he's ever had to make, saying if he hadn't attacked Iran, quote, we'd all be dead. He also defended Israel against much of the criticism that has come its way recently. He downplayed settler violence against Palestinians in the occupied West Bank, saying it was the work of 150 juvenile delinquents. But in reality, that violence has been incredibly destructive. The U.K. recently said such settler attacks and land grabs amount to, quote, ethnic cleansing. He also rejected claims that Israel has committed genocide in Gaza, something that's come up repeatedly from other world leaders this week. And he accused the media of not telling the, quote, truth about what is happening in Gaza. But just a reminder, Israel has not allowed journalists to enter Gaza to independently report in almost 3 years, the entirety of the war.
15: Now, this appearance at the UN this week has been really controversial. I know that there were protests outside the building in New York as he spoke, and New York Mayor Zoran Mamdani has been very vocal about not wanting Netanyahu to come.
16: Right. The International Criminal Court has an outstanding warrant for Netanyahu's arrest for alleged war crimes on civilians during the war in Gaza. Mamdani has repeatedly said he thinks Netanyahu is a war criminal and that federal authorities should arrest him if he steps foot in New York. And Netanyahu addressed that, accusing Mamdani of being anti-Semitic.
17: Mr. Mamdani, you tried to stop me from coming here. You tried to silence me. Well, you can't silence me.
16: Netanyahu also called many of the world leaders who have been criticizing him, quote, tyrants.
15: Palestinian Authority President Mahmoud Abbas also spoke today, although his was from a pre-recorded video. What did he say?
16: Yeah, Abbas was denied a visa by the U.S. to attend the assembly. It's the second year in a row that the Trump administration has done that. Abbas called the refusal of his visa, quote, unlawful and punitive. He also called Israel's war in Gaza a, quote, genocidal war that has created an unprecedented humanitarian catastrophe. And he reiterated a call for a Palestinian state with the unification of Gaza and the West Bank, saying that continued Israeli violence in both occupied territories is making that increasingly difficult to realize.
15: And all of this is happening as Israel has a really big election coming up next month that will determine if Netanyahu remains prime minister. How does that play in here?
16: Yeah, something that was very clear this week is how increasingly isolated Israel is becoming, both at the United Nations, but also in the world and public opinion. Netanyahu was very defiant about that, and he seemed to use this speech to speak very much to his audience here in Israel, using it as a kind of campaign event. His slogan this year is Netanyahu is fighting for everyone. And one of the themes in the speech is we will win, basically that the wars aren't over yet, and Netanyahu is the one who will win them for Israel.
15: NPR's Kat Lonsdorf in Tel Aviv. Thank you.
16: Thank you.
14: Bishop Fulton Sheen is one step closer to sainthood. Tens of thousands of Catholics are in St. Louis today for his beatification. Sheen, who died in 1979, launched into American living rooms as a TV personality during the 1950s and 60s. On his show, Life is Worth Living, he explained the Catholic faith to millions of viewers, becoming one of the most influential religious voices of the 20th century.
12: Next week, we shall speak on the psychology of traitors and 30 pieces of silver. Bye and God love you.
14: Jonathan All of St. Louis Public Radio was on the scene and joins us now. Hey, Jonathan.
18: Hi, Scott.
14: Describe the ceremony today. What did you see?
18: Well, there were people from 49 states and 10 countries all here in St. Louis to see the beatification of Fulton Sheen. The faithful turned a former NFL stadium, the Dome at America Center, into a sanctuary for the Mass with thousands of priests and Catholics attending. The mood was one of celebration. There was music and speakers, an expo hall full of tables like it's a conference. There are even merch tables where one could buy T-shirts or even a Fulton Sheen Lego mini figurine. There were certainly some solemn moments as well, but overall it's been joyful and a party atmosphere, and it culminated with Bishop Lou Tilka of the Peoria Diocese, where Sheen was ordained, officially declaring the beatification.
19: The venerable servant of God, Fulton John Sheen, may henceforth be called blessed.
14: You know, it's been decades since Fulton Sheen was on televisions. Tell us more about his story.
18: So he was born in the small town of El Paso, Illinois, and later lived in Peoria. In addition to his training to become a priest, he studied and later taught philosophy. But he is best known for his use of broadcast media to share the message about Jesus, one of the first in the Catholic faith really to do that. And he started in radio, but was on TV in the 50s and 60s, most noticeably notably for the show Life is Worth Living that reached an international audience. He really was a showman. He was charismatic. He had a presence. He really knew how to talk to the camera and therefore talk to millions of people. He even won an Emmy for Outstanding Television Personality, beating Lucille Ball.
14: Probably the first beatified person to have an Emmy, as far as I can guess. What does it mean,
18: for,
14: though?
18: For sure, for sure.
14: What does it mean, though, that he's now beatified?
18: So beatification is the second to last step before becoming a saint. And with this action today, Sheen can be called blessed by the church. To reach this point, a miracle had to be tied to Sheen. And the miracle the Vatican verified to get Sheen to this point was the story of James Engstrom, who had no heartbeat for more than an hour when he was born 16 years ago. His parents prayed to Sheen, asking him to intercede, and James recovered. James's mother, Bonnie, said they prayed to Sheen because they'd always planned to give their son the middle name of Fulton for the bishop, but this was months before he was born. It was a natural step to ask him to intercede. Engstrom says she felt a connection to Sheen, also from Central Illinois, by watching videos from his television show, and Engstrom was at the service today. So the Catholic Church is exploring six proposed miracles to connect to Sheen. If one of those is verified, he could then be recommended for canonization. And if that happens, Pope Leo XIV, who's also from Illinois, could take that final step to make him a saint.
14: Jonathan All from St. Louis Public Radio, thank you so much.
18: You're welcome.

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1: Glad to have you here this evening on Nebraska Public Media. I'm Grant Winterer. The consumer base for some of Lincoln's businesses is changing. The college students returning to campus this fall aren't drinking as much as previous generations. Maddie Ames takes us to the bar to see how these businesses are adapting to keep their establishments full.
2: 1,500 Vegas bombs. That's how many of the peachy whiskey shots were sold at Lincoln's Brass Rail during the first week of classes. Starting around 10 p.m., students form a line outside the O Street Bar, paying the $5 fee to get in the door. From there, it's a choose-your-own-adventure. Stay at the front bar or head back to dance with the DJ. Co-owner Corey Hess believes those Vegas bomb shots weren't selling because of a high alcohol content or even because of a late night special.
3: People are wanting to be social out and drinking again, I guess, in a good way. It's very social. The people are talking.
2: As one of the oldest bars in town, the Rail markets itself as fun, not on low alcohol prices.
3: I'm not seeing a lot of binge drinking per se. Like, there have been years where you can tell that's what's going on. But I think people are really just out for the social element of it more than anything.
2: That binge drinking he's talking about used to be a bigger problem on the University of Nebraska-Lincoln's campus. In the late 90s, a Harvard study found UNL in the top 10 for heaviest binge drinking in the country. That data resulted in the formation of the Nebraska Collegiate Prevention Alliance and a study called the NACHB, which works to reduce high-risk drinking, substance abuse, and other related harms. The alliance defines binge drinking as consuming 5 or more drinks for men and 4 or more drinks for women in a night. Here's the alliance's Melissa Butler.
4: We just now have the lowest binge drinking rate that we've ever had, or since 2020 that we've had.
2: The reason students are staying away from drinking fall into a couple of categories. One of those is due to health concerns.
4: When you look at the reasons why Gen Z is drinking less, there's a lot of different characteristics of Gen Z that we believe are influencing that. There's things like they're more focused on well-being. And so there's been a lot of more emerging research showing the link between cancer and alcohol consumption. And because this generation is more proactive with their health.
2: But that doesn't mean students aren't drinking. It just means they aren't drinking more than those 4 or 5 drinks in a night as much anymore. At the Brass Rail, Hess said he even avoids advertising drink prices when it comes to getting people through the doors.
3: I think if you're relying on that too much, you are trying to get people to drink and kind of go to the binge way because you're trying to go on the low end of pricing.
2: That was something brought up by Butler as a factor in the decrease in binge drinking. 58% of college students who participated in a 2026 survey by the Nebraska Collegiate Prevention Alliance said the cost of alcohol was one of the highest motivating factors to drink less.
4: With pressure from academics coming in second at 56%, and then 54% reporting that they're just not in the mood to drink.
2: For those that are choosing to drink and go out, studies are showing it's motivated by social bonding, which is what Hess is doing with the Brass Rail and what's happening over in the Haymarket at Barry's Bar and Grill. Barry's general manager, Mason Dory, has noticed a decline in Gen Z drinking during her 3 years at the Husker Bar, especially on weekdays. To help get people through the doors, Barry's host Music Bingo every Wednesday and recently brought back T-shirt Thursdays, where everyone who stops by gets some free merch. She said Barry's wants to be an environment for everyone.
5: We've made a real point in making sure that this isn't only for people who want to drink and get drunk, but it's kind of for everybody.
2: Whether that's having a chill night on the rooftop, hanging out on the first floor watching sports, or going back to the club space.
5: I do think it's a good thing that alcoholism, binge drinking, stuff like that has been addressed more in like this newer generation, because I think it is helping with a lot of people that do have a problem realizing like, oh, I can still go out and do all these things without having to like sacrifice my well-being for it.
2: How this drinking behavior impacts some of Lincoln's oldest downtown businesses remains to be seen. But by leaning into social connections, these bars hope to sustain themselves for a few more generations. Reporting in downtown Lincoln, I'm Maddie Ames, Nebraska Public Media News.

0: This is All Things Considered from NPR News. I'm Juana Summers.
1: And I'm Scott Detrow. The arrival of fall also means a new concert season for symphony orchestras. This year, two of the country's finest orchestras are looking to the future. They have both taken the long-awaited step of announcing new music directors. These crucial choices for the San Francisco Symphony and the Los Angeles Philharmonic surprised most classical music observers, including NPR's own Tom Heinziger. He spoke to both new conductors and found two very different and fascinating personalities.
2: Meet Ilyam Chan, who will be the next music director of the San Francisco Symphony. She's effervescent, quick to laugh, and she knows how to handle a huge symphony orchestra. Chan also knows how to handle herself in a ring.
3: I do boxing. That's very fun.
2: That's right. Chan not only studies music scores, she studied boxing for nearly 10 years.
3: I just picked up this new sport because I was looking for something really out of my comfort zone.
2: Chan's true comfort zone is standing in front of an orchestra. Here she is, leading the San Francisco Symphony just 2 weeks after her appointment was announced in May.

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2: 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It's almost 7 Central. I'm Garrett Farrell. In our Nebraska forecast, tonight showers are likely for southwest, south central, and eastern Nebraska, with lows around 52 for the Panhandle and north central, 61 for south central and the northeast, around 63 in the southwest and southeast.
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4: In 2019, Bedouin went to see her parents in Saudi Arabia, the place where she'd spent a large part of her childhood and somewhere she'd gone back to often. But this trip felt different.
5: I realized that that might have been my last visit, which was really emotional for me.
4: Coming up, Bedouin talks about how the pain and beauty of growing up influenced her latest album, Neon Summer Skin. And she shares how her definition of home has changed as she's gotten older and started her own family.
5: It's the music that you put on in the kitchen while you make dinner. It's the flowers that you bring home for yourself. It's just like anything, a series of decisions that you make that like paint a bigger picture.
4: Bedouin, today. I'm Raina Duris. This is World Cafe.